0: That was the song Snake Dance by the March Violets from their record Natural History. They were a UK band. Again, I think that was 84 maybe when that came out, something like that. Just great. I love the call and response, the male, female vocals there. I think it just works so, so well.
1: Before that, we had Joy Division, of course, Decades from the record Closer. I mean, what can you really say about Joy Division? Yeah. You know, I would say that this is goth adjacent. This is not goth, in my opinion, but it's a good, great example of how it kind of had, again, as we said many times, its fingers in a bunch of different pies.
0: And before that, we had a DC band called Strange Boutique. The song was Drown, their record, The Loved One. This was early 90s, so we were trying to kind of get a lot of different eras of this sound. That guitar tone kind of gives it away a little bit because it's very, very early 90s.
1: Mm-hmm.
0: But, man, what a great song.
1: And before that, we had The Birthday Party, Release the Bats from Junkyard. Again, one of the more visceral bands of the era. Really just kind of... I just feel like, you know, it's like through clenched fists, you know.
0: Well, considering who it is, too.
1: Right.
0: I mean, a younger Nick Cave is always going to be kind of a fire and brimstone preacher kind of guy. So.
1: Right. And we don't actually have Nick Cave on the list, do we?
0: I don't think we do.
1: But this is a great example of the roots of it and,
0: yeah.
1: And just very exciting music.
0: Yeah. All right. So next up, what you got?
1: Let's do The Damned from Phantasmagoria. This is Shadow of Love.

0: That was the Super Heroines with Night Stalker from Past Time. They were an LA band formed in 1981. Again, or not again, but they were considered at the time a death rock band. So really interesting way that some of the journalists at the time tried to describe what they were hearing.
1: Right.
0: And there just really was no precedent for it.
1: Well, were they after Richard Ramirez? Was that... They named them the Night Stalker. Was that after?
0: That's a good question. I don't know.
1: It would make the death rock make all the much more sense.
0: It would, but great song.
1: Yeah. Before that, we had Clan of Zymox, which sounds like a Star Wars thing.
0: Sure.
1: But the self-titled record, the song Equal Ways. Again, probably not one that you're going to think of when you think goth, but really indicative of
0: absolutely,
1: the genre.
0: Absolutely.
1: Like right in the meaty part of the curve.
0: If you know your goth stuff, you know Clan of Zymox.
1: Yeah.
0: I know it sounds goofy, but man, they were a fantastic band.
1: Yep.
0: And before that, we had Theater of Ice. It was a Nevada band. They came together in late 70s, 78. Again, death rock is kind of what they were talking about when this record came out.
1: Mm-hmm.
0: The song is called A Cool and Dark Place to Die, the same name of the record. So there you go.
1: That's all anybody wants.
0: But it has elements of like really, really, really early post-rock, especially before the kind of spoken vocals come in about halfway through. Just a really fantastic kind of amalgam of all of those sounds. Really, really dig it.
1: And before that, we have The Damned, Shadow of Love from Phantasmagoria. The Damned are one of my favorite punk bands ever, and they have an evolution not unlike Wire or even The Clash in terms of how sonically they continue to evolve. Like first, second, third, fourth records, you know, not really very similar to one another, and all the better for it.
0: All right, so let's keep going. What do you got?
1: Well, let's do Sisters of Mercy. We're going to do Sisters of Mercy at some point from their record Floodland. This is Lucretia, My Reflection.

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0: That was Rosetta Stone with their song The Witch from, I believe it was a single, An Eye for the Main Chance. That was toward the later 80s, early 90s, when they were kind of, they formed in the 80s, and then they went through the early 90s, and it was more goth rock. Definitely kind of beginning to show, it was becoming a little bit more mainstream. The rock was starting to show a little bit more than the goth, but still really, really interesting evolution of that sound.
1: Before that, we had Christian Death with Death Wish off their record, The Iron Mask.
0: Lots of death.
1: I discovered Christian Death when I was doing research for another list, I probably an 80s kind of list, and really fell in love with how kind of grungy
0: it's a great record.
1: They are. Yeah. Like, not grungy in the musical sense necessarily, just grungy and like, it feels grimy.
0: Yeah.
1: In a really nice way.
0: It's good. Before that, we had the song called False Promises from the band Rubella Ballet, their record If. Again, UK, formed in 81. I mean, this kind of goes back to those early years.
1: Mm-hmm.
0: Fantastic song.
1: Great stuff.
0: Yeah.
1: And then before that, of course, Sisters of Mercy, Lucretia Mite, Reflection from Floodland. You know, one of the standard bears.
0: I mean,
1: of
0: a lot of
1: genre.
0: People don't put them, but yeah, absolutely up there with The Cure in terms of like molding that sound to its kind of peak.
1: For sure.
0: All right, so we are done tonight. Well, almost done. Please Be Quiet, Please. Our goth show. This has been one of my favorite shows we've done in a while. This has been so much fun. We hope you've enjoyed it. Heard some stuff you knew, probably maybe heard some stuff you didn't know.
1: Yeah, maybe.
0: So we've got, I think, time for one more song. My name is Josh Pickard.
1: My name is Jeremy Pickard. And we're going to end the show tonight on a little bit of a newer goth artist, the great Zola Jesus from her record Okovie. This is Exhumed.

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2: 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My name is Joseph Russo. Last week we had some funky, fresh vibes for you, but this week we're going to slow it down a little bit. We're going to get a little bit more pretty with it. A lot of acoustic tracks, a lot of just music to me that's very pretty, very beautiful. So the color for tonight as well is going to be blue, kind of like a dark blue, a blue of the night sky as it transitions from the day to the night. You can kind of see that big clear sky as it turns to a dark blue. That's kind of what I envisioned for this show. But anyways, before we get started, I'd like to give a shout out as the Saturday night is a special day for my good friend and a fellow host at WUTC, Malcolm Key, who actually graduated earlier today, and very stoked for him. So I'd like to give a shout out to him and kind of dedicate this show to all the hard work he's done. And I feel as though this show can kind of represent a calm after the storm of so much happening. But regardless, let's get to the music, shall we? Our first song is by an artist, Kazumasa Akiyama, with the song Summer Dreamer. Thank you so much. This is the Color Samples Show at 88.1 WUTC. Let's get to the music.

An absolutely beautiful number. That was the song by Piero Umiliani called Nostalgia, specifically the synthesizer version. Then before that, you heard Lonnie Liston Smith and the Cosmic Echoes with their song Summer Nights. And then we started the show off with Kazumasa Akiyama with Summer Dreamer. This is the Color Sample Show at 88.1 WUTC. My name is Joseph Russo. The color for tonight is a dark blue, blue of the night sky, and I wanted to have some chill music to represent how it feels to look at the calm night sky. Again, I thank you so much for listening. My name is Joseph Russo, your host. Color Samples has been going for a long time now, and I find it very interesting to kind of have to listen to a lot of music, because it's like after a certain point, you have made so many episodes and you played so many songs you love, you have to just keep searching and searching, and it's a never-ending quest to find melodies and tempos and things that just make you feel so good. And I feel as though this show has been beneficial because it really allows me to have a deeper thought into, what music do I love and what music do I want to play on the show. And it's very selective in the playlists of, what is the vibe for the show and what do I want to put out onto the broadcast for all you people listening to hear. And I hope I've accomplished the mission of spreading a lot of good music. I think I have. I've crossed all over every genre and tried to find artists that don't really get the light of day, at least on the airwaves, and I think that some of these songs are representations of that, songs that don't really get much love, and I love highlighting that sort of stuff. Of course, I do play some, mainstream music, but I really love that deep stuff that you don't really find unless you're really looking for it. But regardless, let's get back to the music, shall we? Our next song is by Yoshiko Sai. The song is called Hatoba.

That was the song Hitori Goto by Asagaya Romantics. And then before that, you heard Tadashi Shinkawa with Poet of the Island. Then before that, Takeshi Inomata with Lullaby for Ya. And then Yoshiko Sai with Hatoba. This is the Color Sample Show at 88.1 WUTC. My name is Joseph Russo, your host. The color for tonight is blue, so every song that you've heard has envisioned the color blue to me, and I hope to you as well. The next song that we have on the docket is by one of my favorite Japanese ambient artists, that is Hiroshi Yoshimura, and it is his song, View From My Window. Thank you so much for listening. This is the Color Sample Show at 88.1 WUTC. The color for tonight is blue. Here is Hiroshi Yoshimura with View From My Window.

That was the song Sequence 2 by Rai Harakami, released in 2006. Then before that, you heard Hiroshi Yoshimura with the song View From My Window. This is, of course, the Color Sample Show, 88.1 WUTC in Chattanooga. My name is Joseph Russo, your host. The color for tonight is blue, kind of a dark blue. The type of blue you see when you look up at the sky at night and, you know, you see the outlines and the brightness of the stars, but behind them lies the dark blue of the sky. That's kind of what I was going for, at least. So I hope all these songs envision that color to you as they do to me. This is my last break for the show, so thank you so much for listening. I will itemize the songs we're about to hear to end off the show, but otherwise, you know, thank you for listening. Please have a good rest of your night. We're going to hear Elijah Fox with this song, Cerulean Blue. Then we're going to hear Nils Fromm with his song Hammers. And then we're going to end the show off with a very powerful piano piece by Tagaki Masakatsu. That is Marginalia number 47. Thank you so much for listening, and please have a great rest of your night.

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Welcome to Culture Caravan, music from around the globe for the next hour. I'm your host, Julian Booker. On this edition of Culture Caravan, we've got brand new music from Beat Trio. That is a new collaboration from Bela Fleck, Edmar Castaneda, and Antonio Sanchez. They've got a new self-titled album out. We hear something from Norway's Hedvig Malestad and her trio, as well as brand new music from Stereolab and their forthcoming album, Instant Holograms on Metal Film. All of that and more coming up on this edition of Culture Caravan.

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4: 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I'm your host, Julian Booker, and an amazing new collaboration is out now between Bela Fleck, Edmar Castaneda, and Antonio Sanchez. Their record is aptly entitled Beat Trio. From it, this is Archipelago on Culture Caravan.

0: Music from Ireland's Cian Nugent, going back to his record Night Fiction, we heard Lucy on Culture Caravan. Another Irish artist before that, brand new music from Maria Somerville. Her new album is called Luster, we heard Garden. A classic from Willie Colon from La Gran Fuga, Barunto, the name of the song. And Bela Fleck, Edmar Castaneda, and Antonio Sanchez started that set. Their new project together is Beat Trio. From their self-titled album, we heard Archipelago. I am Julian Booker. You can find me on Blue Sky at Booker-Julian. We've got a bunch of things from Scandinavia coming up, including a few things from Norway on Culture Caravan.
1: Here is your Chattanooga Lookouts weekend preview. The Lookouts continue their road series against Rocket City this weekend. First pitch Friday and Saturday are at 7:35 Eastern, while Sunday's game begins at 6:35. The Cincinnati Reds' number 6 prospect, Cam Collier, has been playing well in a Lookouts uniform, posting a .247 batting average, 27 RBI, along with 5 homers and 19 runs scored. This weekend's divisional matchup against the Trash Pandas already has postseason implications, as the Lookouts hold a 3-game lead over the Southern League North Division. Reporting for WUTC Sports, this is Clark Gibson, reminding you to play ball.
0: This is Culture Caravan. I'm your host, Julian Booker, and nominally Hedvig Malestad is known as a jazz guitarist, but she crosses a lot of musical boundaries in her work. She's got a brand new album with her trio called Bees in the Bonnet. From it, this is Lamament on Culture Caravan.

0: A set of Norwegian music there. That was Konradsen going back to their album Michael's Book on Bears. Brand new stuff from Jenny Avall from her new album Iris Silver Mist. That was To Be a Rose. Terje Ripdahl before that from Odyssey. And we started that set with brand new music from Edvig Malestad and her trio. They have a new record out called Bees in the Bonnet. That was Lamament. I'm Julian Booker, and we've got one more set of music coming up on Culture Caravan. It'll include great music from the great German band Can. We've got some brand new music from Stereolab on Culture Caravan.
1: 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We will see you there.
0: Hi, I'm Julian Booker. 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It's Transmuted Matter.

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We heard Transmuted Matter. And that does it for this week's edition of Culture Caravan, which is produced in partnership with WNCW in Spindale, North Carolina. 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Thanks to our affiliates nationwide, including KPCA in Petaluma, California. I'm your host, Julian Booker, going to leave you with the way we started, music from Jazz Is Dead, Adrian Young, and Ali Shaheed Muhammad, and Azimuth, and reminding you, until next time, to keep your ears and your minds open. Take care.

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6: Hey everyone, I'm Hugh Tyler. I am a singer-songwriter here in Huntsville, Alabama, and this is Valley Sounds. First started learning guitar at the age of 15, but I was in band in 6th grade, 7th grade, and 8th grade. I played the trumpet for a little while and kind of ditched it later on. I had to choose between being in band or running cross-country, and I was a lot better at cross-country. So staying up late on Friday nights and then having races Saturday mornings was not very conducive to athleticism. My father is a bluegrass musician, and he builds mandolins, and he's always had a band. So I just there's always been a guitar around, and I just kind of picked one up one day and began to learn. I think you can hear some influence of bluegrassy kind of rhythms and different, I guess, licks, as they like to call them, in there. But beyond that, the style of it is not particularly bluegrass, no. I had a duo with my friend Brandon Mater. We called ourselves Drama Kills. And we had a few shows, but then he moved to Oregon. And that, I would say, though, that was after I considered myself a serious musician. I guess it got real for me when I put out my first album in 2008 on iTunes. That was the only thing really hot back then. Since then, you know, I mean, how many songs do you have to write to consider yourself a songwriter? I guess only one. But I've had a few releases, so I feel pretty good about that. I had two singles with Bassline, a full album in 2008 called Connect the Dot Universe, then another, like, EP with which I recorded with Spice Radio back in 2020 called Down in the Dirt. And then a double live album that I put out. I had a live show at Low Mill in 2019. I put that out in 2020 as well. And then I did a release with Turtle Mountain, which is Izzy Miller and Shane Davis, called Something Foolish. And then following that, I did some home recordings. I did a release called Lost, Broken, Stuck. And then a release of just me sitting with a guitar in the mornings before work. I had some time on my hands, called Morning Sessions. And now we've got this one, Uncle Moe's Garage, a bootleg project of mismatched misgivings. That came out Friday the 13th. Back when I had more time, when I wasn't a husband and a father, I would write frequently. Now I have to have the inspiration hit me and then also have the time to do it. So I find myself, you know, like I'll go on walks and think of lyrics, and then sometimes the music will come afterward. And then other times, like, you know, driving in the car or anytime I'm alone, like taking a shower or something like that, and just trying to fit it in when you can. But I've always got something rolling around in my head, just in the back of my head, trying to figure out something new. I guess, you know, it's a matter of putting things as a priority and in perspective. Music is not the top priority. Obviously, providing for the family and caring for the family is. And then music takes a backseat, but I find time to do it still. I've been fortunate to never really have felt like I shouldn't do it anymore. I mean, I put it down for some time when I was living in Norfolk, Virginia. I was working at Old Dominion University, and I really didn't play much or do anything from like 2011 to 2013. Months would go by before I would even touch a guitar. Like, it just wasn't something I was doing. And then I moved back to Huntsville in 2014. Had a pretty devastating breakup prior to that. And that kind of got me back in the mode of writing and, you know, playing again. My wife has been very good about, you know, encouraging me to continue to write and to give me opportunities and time to do so, as far as even with this last recording that I just did, I literally went to my uncle's garage in Scottsboro over the weekend of Valentine's Day, mm-hmm. and recorded this entire project over the course of 3 days there. literally in a loft above his garage. And so she gave me the time and the opportunity to do that, despite it being Valentine's Day. Yeah. that was when it worked for our calendar, and, you know, with her, every day is Valentine's Day. And I would also say, you know, Brad Posey has always been very encouraging and willing to listen to my new material and give me good feedback on that. And so I appreciate that. You know, my father and I are always talking guitars and music and that kind of thing. So him too. Pretty much everything I've been putting out lately since Lost, Broken, Stuck has been me. I'm just tinkering. And for me, like, these days, it's so important. Like, even if there are, like, kind of flaws and mistakes, and it sounds like it's been something that's been recorded in someone's living room, I think that's important because of it humanizes things in a world of where AI is becoming increasingly influential in the music industry and just in life in general. So I think having everything out there and still trying to create something that is quality and enjoyable is important. I never want to do anything that I can't recreate in a live situation. Dandelion seeds scattering. For me, especially in the early days of writing, I would sit down and bang out a song in maybe 20 minutes and have the lyrics set, and it would be like bolts of lightning for me. And then I've had times where it's been like a drought, like writer's block, or like, you know, there's no rain or something like that. And I guess for me, trying to get past that, like, you have to feel inspired by something. Something's gotta move you, whether that's something that comes from within or something looking out at the world around you, writing about situations rather than experiences you've had yourself. For me, yeah, I've had times where I haven't really been able to write anything. And I think that it also has a lot to do with what's going on in your life at that time. Like, all your focus and energy may be devoted to helping a wife recover from childbirth and interacting with and getting to know your newborn. And then subsequently keeping his brother out of his face, like, you know, that kind of thing. But, yeah. I think that time and energy, whether it's divided or not, can play a big factor in whether or not a person can get past writer's block. I think that getting a different perspective can help someone be inspired, like, and especially time traveling, like seeing something new or going to a place you've never been before, having that time or quiet, rather. Like, I took a train trip to New Orleans in 2023, and that gave me some ideas, looking out the train window to over the 9 hours to think about things. And then another time I went to, shortly after that, I went to Oregon. And I'd never been to Oregon before, and it was beautiful. I went to Bend to visit, actually, my old bandmate, my friend Brandon Mater. He lives in Bend now. That's why we don't have drama kills now. But I think, yeah, just trying to get out of your routine and seeing something different can help with that. I'll be playing at Huntsville Unplugged at the Nook on April 1st, 7 p.m. to 9 p.m. With a few other very talented writers. And hopefully I'll fit in well. I'm not sure. I don't really know any of those people right now. Like, some of them are from Florida, and some of them for other places regionally. Like, a lot of times, like, when I used to play a songwriter night at Humphreys back in the day with other local singer-songwriters, and, you know, it's like, that's people you know. Like, you've been around the scene, you've met people. But, yeah, I've got that coming up, and then I'll be playing at the Smoke Rise Trail Run with Running Lane at the Land Trust just up Cecil Ashburn on May 9th. And I'm working on other things, but, you know, like I said earlier, performing takes a back seat to the priorities in my life. All right, so this first song that we got going on is by Boozy Slewfoot. It's called Let Me Go. Boozy Slewfoot, I think they are a band that is from kind of the Shoals area. I believe it's Cortland. where they come from. I think that their lineup as far as the band goes, they're pretty stacked. You got the Kirby's on percussion as well as the front woman. And then you got Jacob Standridge, who plays their lead guitar. And he comes in with some vocals from time to time, as well as Josh Dodd, who is playing bass for them. I think they're totally great. They've got like this kind of like hard, kind of like classic rock sound. It reminds me a lot about Mountain, but harder. And it's very, very soulful voice with Tiffany Lachey at the front of it. And they're just really great. This song is Let Me Go by Busy Slewfoot on Valley Sounds.

You've just heard Something Wrong in My Head by Jane and the Huntsman. They're a local band based in Huntsville with Jane fronting and Aaron Bradley Anderson playing guitar. They've had a couple of changes in their lineup. I don't know the new guys yet. But the great thing about that song that you just heard, I think it's a great description of how Jane has evolved as a songwriter. She was a prodigy, and I was around when she was playing the songwriter open mics and that kind of thing when she was 16, 17, just getting started, and it's been great to watch her on her journey. Up next, and I'll say that as kind of a play on Shane's former band that used to be Black Market Salesman he was in, but before that they were called Up Next. Here's Let Go by Shane Davis Group on Valley Sounds.

Coming up, we've got I Don't Know You, parenthesis, Get Out of My House by the Golden Flakes. What I really like about I Don't Know You, Get Out of My House by the Golden Flakes, it's got this like kind of poppy, hitty sound, kind of like retro for me, gives me vibes, especially when they go into the vocals alternating. It reminds me of R.E.M., Michael Stipe. It's got that kind of sound to it, and I think that's really great. That's what stands out to me. Here is I Don't Know You, Get Out of My House by the Golden Flakes on Valley Sounds.

That was Lazy Susan by the Wanda Band on Valley Sounds. What I really like about that track is the crispness and the cleanness of that Strat riff starting off. And then Wanda's vocals, they're always on point. The harmonies, everything. It's got this like retro kind of sound to it. Kind of like it could be like a 50s or 60s doo-wop kind of thing if it wanted to be, but it's not. And it's just got this really like sincere lyrics, just such a great vibe. I really enjoy that track a lot. Up next, we've got Alex Hendricks with Daddy Issues on Valley Sounds. Great thing about Alex, she's got this perfect kind of like persona, I would even say, like it kind of like emulates Stevie Nicks. She's this wonderful southern gothic kind of vibe. This song in particular just got me hooked, and I could not stop listening to it. The lyrics of "Do you like the sound of laughter ringing in the halls?" That always gets me. It's an amazing track. I just really enjoy it. Here is Daddy Issues by Alex Hendricks on Valley Sounds.

That was the Silver Silos with Headline News on Valley Sounds. What's really great about what Taylor is saying in this song is you can tell it was written during the pandemic, and it's been 6 years, but it seems so fresh. I really dig the lines about there's a ring around the rosy, don't let it all fall down. And that's kind of like harkens back to back during the plague. They put a bell on graves. So sometimes people were dead and they weren't, or they thought people were dead and they buried them. So they put a bell with a line so they could ring the bell. And then the rosy was, they put roses out to kind of deal with the smell. But that kind of harkens back to another time when there was a pandemic and there was a virus. That's just one little aspect of the song. I hope you'll enjoy the rest of it. Coming up, we've got Old Pine Holler with Gus Hergert. What I like about this song is it's really gritty. It's got that classic, like, kind of southern country rock kind of feel. Gus is just always out there doing it, getting it done every day, every evening, working hard as a musician, and I felt like this song should be highlighted. Here is Gus Hergert with Old Pine Holler.

Okay, that was Rapid Decline by Izzy Miller on Valley Sounds. Izzy is a musician that has been everywhere and kind of done everything. He's mostly known these days for dealing guitars, and he has a reverb shop, and he runs a business called Izzy's Vintage Guitars. But for me, that's that song, Rapid Decline, that's vintage Izzy. He's had a lot of releases come out, and he's had a lot of things that have been great, but I always come back to Rapid Decline because I feel like it doesn't get a whole lot better than Commercially Inept, one of his first releases. Coming up, we've got Stuck in This by Hugh Tyler. That's me. This song's kind of about having a dependency on like mental health prescribed medications, and they don't do the best job. And it's kind of about that. Here is Stuck in This by Hugh Tyler.

You just heard my new track, Trouble With You. I'm Hugh Tyler on Valley Sounds, and you can find that track on my new album, Uncle Moe's Garage, a bootleg project of Mismatched Misgivings. Coming up, we've got a track by myself called Before It Kills Me, and that is another song on my most recent album, Uncle Moe's Garage. I'm not going to say the whole title. I kind of wrote this one from the perspective of I had this really great riff that I've been rolling around a while, and my wife and I always drive up to Henderson, Tennessee to do Christmas with her family. I was thinking about lyrics as we always go up Jordan Lane through Ardmore, and you'll notice that in the first verse. But it's just kind of a good little acoustic song that I really enjoyed writing and playing. I hope you'll enjoy it too.

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getting free. To tell you the truth, I don't know what she's seen in me.

You've just heard Down in the Dirt, acoustic, by Hugh Tyler on Valley Sounds. I hope that you enjoyed that song. I always think of it as like making sure that you're aware that the choices you make in life and the choices that others make have an impact. And if you make mistakes and you don't make them right, do they follow you? Do they carry over wherever you're going? I'm Hugh Tyler. This has been Valley Sounds. I really appreciate being here. Thanks, Marcia, for having me. You can find all of my music on all major streaming platforms. You can also contact me at hughtyler@gmail.com.

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1: Hey, how's it going? 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And we're going to get things going on a note you might get a kick out of.

few tunes from 1966 to get things underway this week. The Beatles' Paperback Writer, released as a single fairly early in the year. Butterfield Blues Band, Two Trains Runnin', track from their classic East-West album, and Paul Revere and the Raiders, very possibly their best-known song, Kicks, from their Midnight Ride album. And you are stuck in the psychedelic era with the Hermit, where we have a set of tunes from the Beach Boys' Pet Sounds album.

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Through the rain upon the trees that kisses on the run.

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0: You're stuck in the psychedelic era with a Hermit, where we have some rather unusual tunes from the

Yes, that was the Monkees. Davy Jones doing the vocals on that one. Quite an unusual song for him. It was called You and I, and he actually co-wrote that tune from the album Instant Replay. We also had Randy Scouse-Gitt from the Headquarters album and another track from Instant Replay, starting off that rather obscure Monkey set there, Through the Looking Glass. And you are stuck in the psychedelic era with the Hermit. Where do you go from a set of Monkees tunes? Well, how about as far away as possible with Led Zeppelin?

0: Rolling Stones wrapping up a rather long set there with their cover of Buddy Holly's Not Fade Away. Still, I'm Sad, a B-side from the Yardbirds, but only a British B-side. It was on the US album, having a rave up with the Yardbirds. Still, I'm Sad. From California, we had the Rake's Progress, Call My Name, featuring a guy who later became famous under a completely different name. 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Look for the blog, The Hermit Rambles, and look for show 2621. Also on that set, The Electric Prunes, Get Me to the World on Time, Keith West, an unreleased track from 1968 called She, Fleetwood Mac from the Then Play On, a Danny Kirwan tune, Like Crying, and Led Zeppelin, Out on the Tiles. And for the past hour, you have been stuck in the psychedelic era. It's a production of Herman Radio. In association with Finger Lakes Public Radio, our producer is Stephen R. Webb. Our associate producer is Kelly Walker. The show is recorded in real time at the studios of WHWS and WEOS at Hobart and William Smith College in Geneva, New York.
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Sam the Sham and the Pharaohs. Their 1964 release ended up being a hit the following year, Woolly Bully. And you are stuck in the psychedelic era with the Hermit, where we have a set of tunes from the Animals. We're going to start off with a song actually had two slightly different versions. The same instrumental tracks, but different vocal takes were used for the British and American version of this song. This is the American version of We Gotta Get Out of This Place.

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I can't believe what I'm seeing, baby.

Three tunes from The Animals, all from 1965. Don't let me be misunderstood. We got to get out of this place, and in between the two, a B-side written by Eric Burdon. I can't believe it. And you are stuck in the psychedelic era with the Hermit. Somebody catching a show on WFHB out of Bloomington, Indiana, 91.3 FM. 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

0: The band was called Wet Paint. The tune Glass Road came out as a single on the rather obscure Onyx label. Of course, it was a pretty obscure single, too. It was the only one they ever released. The group was called Wet Paint. The tune Glass Road. Vanilla Fudge was in there, one of their last singles. That one was a single from 1969. It was called Need Love. We had Max Frost and the Troopers, who were really the 13th Power. Free Lovin', a B-side from 1968. West Coast Pop Art Experimental Band, Unfree Child, was in there from their Volume 2 album. And Shadows Night, New York Bullseye, instrumental tune from the Backdoor Men album. 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
0: You're stuck in the psychedelic era, but we have a set of tunes from the Music Machine.

Music Machine, featuring Sean Bonnewell, primary songwriter, singer, and band leader. And actually, there were two different versions of the Music Machine, and Sean Bonnewell was the only one that was in both of them. The first and last tunes from that three-song set were actually the original Music Machine, Masculine Intuition and The People in Me. The People in Me was actually the follow-up single to their big hit, Talk Talk, but, well, their producers messed up. They promised the song to some very obscure new radio station in Los Angeles exclusive rights, which upset the huge, powerful stations that then ended up boycotting the song. And so it didn't become a hit. The People in Me. To the Light was the middle tune, and that came from the second incarnation of the band after the first one sort of fell apart in 1967. He kept it going for a while, and that was recorded in 1968 and released as a single, To the Light. And, of course, Sean Bonnewell finally just got sick of the whole thing. He constantly was getting bad deals from producers, record companies, I mean, just about everybody. And he's kind of felt like this song, actually.

Salinas, California. The band was called the E-Types, but Salinas apparently back in the 60s wasn't a real pleasant place, so they did most of their performing in San Jose, California. Put the Clock Back on the Wall, written by the same writing team that just a few months after that came up with a song for the Turtles called Happy Together. Buckinghams were in there with a Joe Zawinul tune, vocal version of Mercy, Mercy, Mercy, and Donovan, Writer in the Sun from his Mellow Yellow album. And you are stuck in the psychedelic era with the Hermits. Somebody catching the show on KRZA out of Alamosa, Colorado. It's 88.7 and 98.7 FM. It is KRZA connecting cultures along the upper Rio Grande. And speaking of Colorado, got a band from the Denver-Boulder area here.

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So come on, hold me tight.

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But I wanna know for sure.

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They weren't really part of the scene. In fact, they were probably best known for playing strip clubs up in Sausalito. They were called the Mystery Trend. And that was their single from 1967, Johnny Was a Good Boy. There's that Wild Thing in there, from the Trogs, and from Boulder, Colorado, a band called the Astronauts. I guess you would refer to them as a landlocked surf band. There aren't any oceans near Boulder, Colorado. But oddly enough, they're actually very successful in Japan. In fact, they actually outsold the Beach Boys in Japan, the Astronauts. That was their attempt at going into the kind of garage punk scene with Tomorrow's Gonna Be Another Day. Came out as a single in 1965.

0: And for the past 2 hours, you have been stuck in the psychedelic era. It's a production of Hermit Radio in association with Finger Lakes Public Radio. The show is recorded in real time at the studios of WHWS and WEOS at Hobart and William Smith College in Geneva, New York. Our producer is Stephen R. Webb. Our associate producer is Kelly Walker. Production funding for Stuck in the Psychedelic Era comes from Joe's Garage, where things happen. And don't forget to visit the webpage, hermitradio.com. Drop me a line. I like to get requests, feedback, that kind of thing. There's a little contact button there. It looks like an envelope. And, of course, there is the playlist. It's called The Hermit Rambles, and you can find out a little extra information about every song you hear on Stuck in the Psychedelic Era, as well as our companion show, Rockin' in the Days of Confusion. And there's a couple other articles you can read right there, too, all at hermitradio.com. And that's it. I'll talk to you next week.
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A studio take of Passenger was released in 1977 on the Grateful Dead album Terrapin Station, but there it is back in the studio. This time it was released in the early 2000s when Phil Lesh and friends released There and Back Again limited edition bonus CD. The album There and Back Again was released in two different versions. There was the regular album and then you had the limited edition album. And on there included some studio takes and also live performances. And we're actually going to get into a live performance that you can find on There and Back Again, the limited edition bonus CD. We're going to be doing that here a little bit later here on the official tapes, Grateful Dead radio program, where not only do we explore the official releases from the Grateful Dead's vault, but also from members of the Grateful Dead. And there's a new release out there that has a even more unique Phil Lesh connection, talking about Concordance, 150 years of Charles Ives. This is with the Owsley Stanley Foundation, the Grateful Dead sound man. And then also Phil Lesh helped record the piece that took place in March of 1974 at Marin Veterans Memorial Auditorium, John Kirkpatrick. The Owsley Stanley Foundation talking a little bit about the influence that Charles Ives had on the members of the Grateful Dead, particularly Phil Lesh, and then how their music not only influenced the Grateful Dead, but also influenced this release that we got in 2026, Concordance, 150 years of Charles Ives. Owsley Stanley Foundation presents Bears Sonic Journals.

0: at exactly 9 p.m. on February 4th, 1966, the Grateful Dead happened to be piled into, it sounds like a couple of cars, and driving through the Berkeley Hills, stoned to the teeth on LSD, as Owsley put it in an email.
1: Coincidence that they were all at Bear's house tripping on acid and decided to go for a drive into the hills and turned on the radio and got an earful of Ives.
0: What comes on the radio at exactly 9 o'clock is the second movement of the Fourth Symphony, the Commedium movement. And Phil and Bear both separately conclude, and I'm sure together at the time they were concluding in real time, but they both wrote about it separately, how this was one of the most psychedelic pieces they'd ever heard. And it had a tremendous immediate impact on them. And Phil, you know, a year later takes the band to see Stokowski, whose recording they were listening to. This was at the time a relatively brand new recording. It had just been recorded in 1965. And so this is February of 1966. It was brand new at the time. And probably the first time that they'd heard that, because that was the first time on record.
1: Our friend Alan Rhodes remembers, Phil and Bear animatedly discussing Ives, and that they were absolutely convinced that he must have found some psychedelic something somewhere. where would this man have found the psychedelics that had to be necessary to compose something like that? It couldn't possibly be doing it without some psychedelic inspiration.

0: interesting, because as Bear got older, he came to have the opinion that some people just have a psychedelic mind, right? That some people kind of have that ability to see the world without all its filters in a different way, without needing to have substances.
1: Well, the Grateful Dead heard that on the radio in that car ride that they took through the Berkeley Hills in 1966. The second movement of the Fourth Symphony, the Commedia movement, where there are, you know, in the way that Ives composed it, three conductors with, you know, a huge orchestra, essentially conducting three different bands at once. And I mean, what's more psychedelic than that? And what's more, I mean, you talk about the simultaneity of experience, sifting through that sonically is itself fundamentally psychedelic, is one way to describe it, disorienting. But also as you drill into each layer and you hear those overlapping layers, there's real meaning there. There's real structure there. There's real competency there.
2: My best actual recollection of hearing Ives' music was when I was lucky enough to be in New York in 1967, just about a year after the first recording was made, and Stokowski and the American Symphony Orchestra did two performances of the Fourth Symphony, and I got to go to both of them. I even got the other guys in my band to come along, and they loved it too. That was one of the best musical experiences of my life in Carnegie Hall that night.
1: You see, Phil takes the Grateful Dead in 1967 to see Stokowski conduct the Fourth Symphony, and they're all blown away. And then Phil goes back with Mickey the next night, and how does Mickey describe it? The way Phil describes Mickey is just priceless. Holographic, life-transforming. You can hear Mickey have these thoughts. And part of what they're hearing is, you know, and Pete really sums this up beautifully in his section of the liner notes, all of the polys are present here. Polytonality, polyharmony. In the case of multiple conductors, you've got polyconductory. And then what the Grateful Dead do, because they're in their Anthem of the Sun sessions, is they apply some of these concepts that they heard immediately reflected in the Fourth Symphony into the making of Anthem of the Sun, with the way they take four live versions of themselves playing the other one, set them slightly off in time but overlapped, and then slam them back together. That's a very Ivesian, directly Ivesian experiment. So you've got those elements of how psychedelia weaves into it. You've got the aspects of dissonance, and you know, there's a lot of parallels. You think about Phil Lesh's Foci, where it was supposed to have four conductors, I think, and 123 musicians playing. He was geeked out on Ives since he was a very young man and looking for ways to bring that into the Grateful Dead. But as Tom Constantin told us, it's not necessarily a one-for-one analogy. The Ives is in the basic stock of the Grateful Dead, to use a cooking term, not sitting right up on the surface, though it does percolate directly up to the surface in things like Drums in Space, and where they get vastly more exploratory. I think it also appears in the references, the way that they go from, you know, one tune to another tune, mix a jam with something else, start a song one night and finish it the next night. What we tried to do in the listening notes for this release is really walk through all of the references that Ives brings in from the culture that he was in Connecticut growing up, the sounds that he would hear in Walden Woods, the sounds that he would hear in the neighborhood, from church bells to trains to wind blowing through the telegraph wires. He tried to put it all in there, and then we tried to identify the Deadhead baseball statistic mindset, where we want to know every last detail of the music. We tried to put it in there with timestamps so that everybody was in on the details, not really in on the joke. It's in on the subtle craftsmanship of the piece and where did all these things come from.
3: We talked to TC, to Tom Constantin, for these liner notes, because TC was Ivesian. And he said Phil Lesh was never meant to be a bass player in a rock and roll band. He said, if anything, he was probably meant to be a trumpet player in a new music ensemble. And it was Jerry who, you know, his friend and neighbor and fellow psychonaut, who dragged him into this band. And TC said all of that creativity had to go somewhere. And that creativity was the experience of TC and Phil together as music students locally, shortly at Berkeley. They were studying with a minimalist electronic avant-garde composer, Berio, at Mills College. And these guys were feeding in this experimental music and these avant-garde composers. And the Grateful Dead suddenly happened in a very short order of time. So TC was saying all of that creativity had to go somewhere. It's not on the surface. We can't hear it on the surface, but it permeates the music of the Grateful Dead. A great counterexample where it is on the surface is another Ives head who is in the Grateful Dead, Hornsby. So Hornsby, his first album with The Range, he has a song, One Little Kiss. And at the very beginning, he directly quotes the Alcotts, which is the third movement on the record here. And you can listen, it's, you know, note for note.
1: I think there's also something to be said for the, I don't want to take anything away from Hornsby in terms of he hears the difficulty of the Concord as well. And as a challenge to him as a musician, watching somebody play the Concord is just an astonishing act. It is its own drama. It's like theater. And at the end of the Hawthorne movement, the player is exhausted. I mean, just worn out, the tension, the constant attention and focus. And you know, one of the great things to talk about with Don Berman was, you know, what happens when you make a mistake? How do you find your place again in a piece that's as complicated as this? You spend your entire life studying the score, improving the score, getting better and better within the boundaries of the score, and then preparing yourself to depart from it every single time you play it live. Like, you can't not improvise it. It's that difficult.
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0: Bruce Hornsby was always kind of an unofficial, official member of the Grateful Dead, and there's something from his album, The Way It Is. You heard the track, Every Little Kiss, and some influence from Charles Ives. Not only did Charles Ives have a huge influence on Bruce Hornsby, but also Phil Lesh of the Grateful Dead. We had the opportunity to talk with the Owsley Stanley Foundation. Their newest release is Bear Sonic Journals Concordance, 150 years of Charles Ives.
1: When Phil set us off on this mission very early on, we found a reel that was clearly labeled Charles Ives. And when we preserved it, it was a Grateful Dead recording. That was reel number 433. And then reel 434 was one that was labeled John Kirkpatrick from cassette backup. And so basically, this was a transfer from a cassette backup to the reel that we had, but it was deeply flawed. It was several generations in. It was not in good enough condition to produce. I mentioned this to Phil, and he said, keep searching. And 700 reels later, and about 8 years later, we found the reel.

Fast forward a couple years later, we're working on the Johnny Cash album. And there's a song on there that June Carter Cash sings called Tall Lover Man. And it cuts out right at the climax of the song. And I love this song. It's really almost a prototype of Ring of Fire, which June wrote.

it was killing me that we were going to release Johnny Cash and have to cut it off at the end there. And Starfinder Redbird had told me that tape was very expensive. And so Bear, as an inexpensive backup, he would often run cassettes in the background so he could catch a reel flip. So I thought, well, maybe there's a cassette with that reel flip. And I flew all the way out to California to try to find it. And I'm there with Hawk, and I'm there with Jeffrey Norman, who does all our archiving, and he also does all the Grateful Dead's mastering. And so he's got a pick list, and Hawk has a pick list. And we're just sitting in dozens and dozens of these crates of boxes. Now, this was the early days of the archive. Everything's pretty well organized now, but at the time, it was just literally like, you know, going to yard sale and having to dig. And Jeffrey calls out, he says, Charles Ives for Phil. And I got this, oh my God, moment where I realized that I knew Donald Berman, the president of the Ives Society.

0: There was synchronicity at the Owsley Stanley Foundation, and an added neighbor's Rosh Hashanah party. And I'm seated next to Donald Berman, who is a neighbor of mine. He's the recording artist for the new version of the Concord, but I didn't know him. And he strikes up a conversation. What do you do? I said, I work with this archive of historical music. And most people change the topic when you say archive. He says, so do I. And he starts to tell me he's the president of the Charles Ives Society, and he manages the Ives Society's archives and everything to do with evangelizing Ives. And I tell him a little bit more about Bear. And he had never owned a Grateful Dead album, and I had never owned a Charles Ives album. And so I immediately called Don. I said, listen, Phil's got all these questions about this tape. And Phil's memory was, he thinks it was in the 80s sometime. And so the Ives papers all at Yale University. And so Don has these Yale librarians research the show and find out when exactly it was. And he realizes, you know, it's 74. And so they go back, and the two of them become super engaged, to the point that for the 150th anniversary of Charles Ives' birth, the Ives Society decides to have a series of panels. And one of the panels was on improvisation and Ives. And they have all these mostly jazz musicians. And Don comes to me, and Don says, do you think Phil would be interested in being on this panel? So Starfinder asked Phil, and immediately he just says, yes. This was one of the last things Phil worked on before, sadly, he passed.
1: I first made contact with Ives as a college student. I imagine, like any other people, many other people at that time, my first contact was through the book by the Cowles, Charles Ives and His Music. And I was working in the college library at the time.
0: Phil, for 2 hours on this panel, talking all about how Ives influenced them. And there is this wonderful document of him talking about Ives directly.
1: Essentially just changed my whole attitude about what you could do in music. The first thing that struck me was his complete iconoclasm and willingness to start from the very beginnings of music and reconstitute essentially what it was to compose.
2: Phil Lesh and the Owsley Stanley Foundation discussing the latest release from the Bear Sonic Journal's Concordance, 150 Years of Charles Ives. The classical piece was recorded by Grateful Dead sound man Owsley Stanley and also Phil Lesh, member of the Grateful Dead. You can get the full interview over at our website, officialtapes.com. You slide on over to the soundboards page. That is where you can get all of the interviews that we have conducted throughout the years. And many times had an opportunity to talk with Owsley Stanley Foundation. Pete Bell discussing the Johnny Cash release. You can hear them talk about that and all the other releases that have come out of the Owsley Stanley Foundation's vault as well. Coming up here on the official tapes, we're going to dig back into the Phil solo release, Phil and Friends, There and Back Again, the limited edition bonus CD. We are going to get into a hefty jam that took place on New Year's Eve of 2001 with Phil and Friends. You're going to hear that coming up here on the official tapes.
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0: And that's how it fades out on the CD of There and Back Again, the limited edition bonus disc from Phil Lesh, recorded New Year's Eve in Oakland. That is Dark Star, recorded in 2001 at Kaiser Auditorium in Oakland, California. This is the official tapes where we get into the official releases from the Grateful Dead's vault, and not only just Grateful Dead, but also members of the Grateful Dead. So it was good to get in some fill-in friends here on the official tapes.
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0: On this week's Bluegrass Breakdown, we'll be providing incontrovertible proof that there's no song that can't be improved by the careful application of the five-string banjo and the high blue and lonesome sound. I'm Dave Higgs, and Flatten Scruggs, Charlie Sizemore, the Front Porch String Band, and Southern Raised will be laying the bluegrass to country classics made famous by Johnny Cash, Tom T. Hall, Roy Acuff, and Randy Travis as we continue counting down the greatest country songs of all time as compiled by Rolling Stone magazine in 2024. Coming up this, in the words of Waylon Jennings, country music isn't a guitar, it isn't a banjo, it isn't a melody, it isn't a lyric. It's a feeling edition of Bluegrass Breakdown. We begin our look at iconic country songs with number 54 on Rolling Stone's list, Folsom Prison Blues, which Johnny Cash rode to the top of the charts in 1968 for his live version of the song recorded where else but Folsom Prison. Cash had originally recorded the song in 1955 for Sun Records, which version was inducted into the Grammy Hall of Fame in 2001. Rolling Stone remarks, quote, "It's said that the raucous cheers following I Shot a Man in Reno Just to Watch Him Die were actually added in post-production, but who really wants to believe that?" Unquote. This is Lester and Earl.
1: Hello, I'm Lester Flatt.
2: And I'm Earl Scruggs.

The Grassmasters and Flattened Scruggs both taking a stab at number 54 on Rolling Stone magazine's list. The former comes from Cash Grass, and the latter from the indispensable Flattened Scruggs Bear Family box set, containing all the band's seminal material waxed between 1964 and 1969. Well, howdy friends and neighbors, Dave Higgs here, welcoming you aboard Bluegrass Breakdown, where we'll be embarking on our fourth program in a series documenting the greatest country songs of all time, is compiled by Rolling Stone magazine in 2024, most of which have been faithfully covered by bluegrass artists, which makes perfect sense since country and bluegrass are basically brothers from the same mother. This time around, we're planning on getting from the 54th ranked tune, Folsom Prison Blues, through number 42, T for Texas. Roy Acuff's Wabash Cannonball occupies the 53rd slot. The tune dates back to the 1800s, where it was known as the Great Rock Island Route. The Carter family waxed it in 1929, but it was Roy Acuff's 1936 version that took hold, one of the few singles of any genre that has sold more than 10 million physical copies. It's regularly played by many collegiate marching bands, was sung, albeit off-key, by baseball broadcaster and legendary Cardinals pitcher Dizzy Dean during rain delays, and is even listed on Rolling Stone's 500 Songs That Shaped Rock and Roll, the oldest song on that list, incidentally. A song with that much history deserves an epic treatment, and the Front Porch String Band delivered just that with their 5-minute and 47-second version recorded on their 1983 self-titled Rebel LP.

0: for Tallahatchie Bridge.
1: Flatt & Scruggs, way out of their usual element, covering Bobby Gentry's massive chart-topping hit from 1967, Ode to Billy Joe, which can be had on Lester & Earl's Bear Family third and final box set. Bobby deliberately made that song ambiguous, never revealing exactly what Billy Joe McAllister threw off the Tallahatchie Bridge. In later interviews, she's described her song as, quote, a study in unconscious cruelty, unquote, expressing some exasperation that everyone was always asking her what was thrown off the bridge, rather than, quote, noticing the thoughtlessness of people expressed in the song, unquote. Rolling Stone magazine ranks Ode to Billy Joe at number 51, and the Front Porch String Band began the set with the 53rd ranked tune, The Wabash Cannonball. We got a bit out of order, but we'll get back on track with the Pickin' on Pickers, who will get us through our break with their instrumental rendering of Alan Jackson's chart buster from 2002, Drive for Daddy Gene, which Alan wrote for his dad, who had passed away. Just a dirt road with trash on each side, but I was Mario Andretti. Daddy, let me drive.

I'm Dave Higgs in Newfound Road. Charlie Sizemore and Southern Raised will continue laying the bluegrass to hits from Tom T. Hall, Randy Travis, and Freddie Fender once we circle back from our break here on Bluegrass Breakdown.

We're back here on Bluegrass Breakdown, about to crack into the final 50 of the greatest country songs as listed by Rolling Stone magazine. And that 50th song is a great one, written and recorded by Tom T. Hall in 1972.

convention, Tom T. met an elderly janitor who, as Rolling Stone relates, quote, shared his impressions of the only three things worth a darn in life, while casting aspersions on the loyalty and value of lovers and friends, and Hall took it all down. The resulting hit, though sentimental on the surface, has a cynical flip side, its distrust of all but the simplest things in life, imparting an aftertaste of sour 70s disillusion, unquote. This is Charlie Sizemore with Tom T himself beginning the song, Old Dogs, Children, and Watermelon Wine. Then Bill Monroe will sing one of his own songs, which is on the list, thanks to Elvis Presley's version thereof.

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He said. I said, well, I didn't know. He said, you know, I turned 65 about

0: I've always loved the Oak Ridge Boys harmony, and it's really wonderful to have you fellas on this album.
1: Thank you very much, Mr. Monroe, and let me say on behalf of all of the Oak Ridge Boys what a privilege it is for us to be a part of this. We appreciate you inviting us. We love you. We respect you. And for the rest of our lives, we can say that we sang Blue Moon of Kentucky with Bill Monroe. Thank you, sir.
0: Thank you, sir.

Bill Monroe and the Oak Ridge Boys teaming up on one of the Big Mon's greatest tunes. It's the official state song of Kentucky, after all. Blue Moon of Kentucky, which Monroe originally waxed in 1945 and recorded several times since, including the version we just heard from Bill's 1983 MCA outing, Bill Monroe and Friends. In 1954, when the then 19-year-old Elvis Presley was looking for a B-side to his first single, That's All Right, he chose Blue Moon of Kentucky, rocking it up and changing musical history. Sun Records head Sam Phillips later remarked, quote, I thought maybe there was a good possibility of getting run out of town, because, hey man, you didn't mess with bluegrass. Bluegrass is kind of sacred, you know, unquote. When meeting Elvis backstage at the Opry later on, Monroe told Elvis, quote, if it'll help you get a start, I'm for you 100%, unquote. Rolling Stone magazine ranks Elvis's version as number 49 on its list of the 200 greatest country songs of all time. And Charlie Sizemore led things off with the 50th ranked song, Old Dogs, Children, and Watermelon Wine, found on his Rebel release, The Storyteller, The Songs of Tom T. Hall. Southern Raised will tee off on number 48, Randy Travis's 1987 hit, Forever and Ever Amen, penned by legendary Nashville songwriters Paul Overstreet and Don Schlitz, inspired by the latter's son, who signed off his nightly prayers by telling his mom, Mommy, I love you forever and ever.

Newfound Road, bluegrass-izing Freddie Fender's enormous 1975 bilingual hit, Before the Next Teardrop Falls, which is lodged at number 47 on Rolling Stone magazine's list. You'll find it on the band's 2006 Rounder recording, Life in a Song, and Southern Raised launched the set with their bluegrassical take on Randy Travis's signature piece, Forever and Ever, Amen. The Pickin' on Pickers will escort us through our break with Martina McBride's 1994 signature piece, Independence Day.

I'm Dave Higgs, and we've got more country classics to Bluegrass Eyes. And Darren and Brooke Aldridge, Lynn Morris, and the Osborne Brothers will be doing exactly that once we return from our break here on Bluegrass Breakdown.

We return here on Bluegrass Breakdown with our final four country mega hits, slated to receive the High Blue and Lonesome treatment, which Lynn Morris does in spades with her cover of Dolly Parton's unforgettable 1971 tune, Coat of Many Colors. The song transplants the story of Joseph and his coat of many colors, as related in Genesis 37, to rural Appalachia. Dolly wrote the song on Porter Wagoner's touring bus, writing the song on the back of one of Porter's dry cleaning receipts, being unable to find any paper. Dolly has stated that the song is, quote, a world of things that teaches about bullying, about love, about acceptance, and good parents, unquote. Rolling Stone goes even further, remarking that, quote, had it been the only song she'd ever written, the expression of overwhelming pride and crushing anguish would have secured her indelible legacy, unquote. Then Darren and Brooke Aldridge will cover an iconic Patsy Montana number,

Darren and Brooke Aldridge putting a bluegrassy spin on a song written and first recorded in 1935 by Ruby Blevins, best known as Patsy Montana. Patsy wrote the tune while feeling lonely and missing her boyfriend at the time. I Want to Be a Cowboy Sweetheart became the first song recorded by a female country artist to sell a million copies. Rolling Stone ranks it at number 44 on its list of the greatest country music songs of all time, and Darren and Brooke Aldridge do it proud on their Mountain Home disc, So Much in Between. And Lynn Morris was up on top with Coat of Many Colors, number 46 on that aforementioned list. You're hearing country classics elevated to their highest and best form thanks to Nashville Public Radio, Nashville, Tennessee, where Bluegrass Breakdown is produced by Scott Smith. We've got playlists and past programs over at bluegrassbreakdown.com and can be reached at bluegrass@wpln.org. One of Hank Williams' greatest tunes, ranked at number 43 on Rolling Stone's compilation, is up next. While it may be the song most associated with the father of country music, it ironically wasn't even written by him, but rather by a blind singer-songwriter named Leon Payne. And it's also further a bit strange that although Lost Highway was used as a title for several books, a play, a record label, and a TV series, it saw next to no chart action upon its release in 1949. As Rolling Stone magazine Riley observed, quote, Payne wasn't just waxing spiritually metaphorical. He was indeed lost along the highway, struggling unsuccessfully to hitchhike from California to Texas to visit his ailing mother, forced instead to seek food and shelter in a Salvation Army, unquote. These are the Osborne Brothers.

Joe Val putting some bluegrassical moves on the first of 13 blue yodels Jimmy Rodgers would ultimately record. That was Blue Yodel No. 1, subtitled T for Texas, which the singing Brakemen waxed on November 30th, 1927. The song was inducted into the Grammy Hall of Fame and added to the National Recording Registry. Rolling Stone places it at number 42, and Joe and the New England Bluegrass Boys sing it on their compilation, Diamond Joe. And the Osborne Brothers swatted first with Lost Highway, recorded on February 13, 1958, with the great Red Allen. Well, that's just about going to do it for this episode on the greatest country songs of all time. We've got three more installments to go. Of course, lots of great country treasures to hear. Raymond Fairchild will take us on out of here with his instrumental run at T for Texas, which can be had on his Copper Creek release, Plays the Classics.

And on that high, happy, just what was it about Jimmy Rogers' Blue Yodel? As Rolling Stone describes it, quote, slippery but controlled, despairing but casual, refined but so strange it seemed to have beamed him from some distant star. On a note, this is Dave Higgs saying thanks for listening. Have a good week. See you next week. Goodbye, so long, and adios.

0: Coming up on the next Bluegrass Breakdown, we'll be back once again in 1986 when, among other things, the movie Top Gun, starring Tom Cruise and Val Kilmer, premieres, the Chernobyl nuclear reactor explodes in the Soviet Union, and the Doug Dillard Band, Dry Branch Fire Squad, and Jerry Douglas lit up Bluegrass Land. I'm Dave Higgs, and it'll be nothing but 40-year-old high blue and lonesome goodness on the next Bluegrass Breakdown.
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0: Hey, it's Ray from Car Talk. You know, my brother and I polluted these airways for about 117 years, but if you still haven't had enough of us, I've got good news. Car Talk is now part of NPR Plus. 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
3: Hey everybody, this is Dave Smith, host of Ozark Highlands Radio. Welcome to our show. This week we'll hear old-time music virtuosos Tony Trischka and Bruce Malski, recorded live on our stage at our annual Arkansas Old Time Fiddle and Banjo Championships, as well as the 2025 contest champions. We'll hear a recording of a notable contest fiddler from the past, and guest host Dr. Brooks Blevins discusses the etymology of the name Ozark. All that this week on Ozark Highlands Radio. Each year, the Ozark Folk Center State Park hosts the Arkansas State Old Time Fiddle and Banjo Championships. Competitors ranging in age from 8 to 80 come from all over to test their skills and possibly be crowned a champion. World-class musicians are brought in to judge these contests and also perform on the Folk Center's evening concert. At the 2025 contest, we were honored to have as our judges and performers Tony Trischka and Bruce Malski. Here are Bruce and Tony playing a set on our stage the evening of the 2025 Arkansas State Fiddle and Banjo Championships.

0: Thank you so much.
1: Thank you. It's great for me to be here. This is only the second time I've had a chance to play in Arkansas, so it's wonderful to be back. And again, as Bruce was saying, just hearing all these wonderful banjo players and fiddle players. So we're going to do a couple of fiddle tunes for you, which seems kind of appropriate since we had such a fiddly afternoon. And Susan was asleep when this was written, so the tune is called Wake Susan. That's the first one anyway. And the second one is called Durang's Hornpipe.

We're going to do a tune that Bruce and I did as a duet on this Earl Jam album that was it was nominated for a Grammy, as was mentioned, and it lost. I'm not complaining, though. It's a great old-time tune, as just about all of these are, that when I need my old-time education, I go to Bruce here, because he knows so many great old-time fiddle tunes and tunes. And this is one that has to do with horses and feeding your horses. And it's called My Horses Ain't Hungry.

0: Thank you. We're going to play a tune for you that we've never played before. We don't even know this tune.
1: Not yet.
0: We're going to learn it while we're, well, actually, while Bruce is singing it for you. And we're just trying to find other tunes that have the term, have the word Arkansas in them, besides Arkansas Traveler. And there should be more, shouldn't there? There should be a whole ton of songs about Arkansas. But this is one that I hadn't heard before, but Bruce knew about it, and let me say that again. I'm speaking English here. We researched it last night, late at night, going through old recordings, and Bruce has amazing ears because this tune was recorded back in the 30s?
1: 1931. Any fans of A.E. Ward and his Plowboys?
0: Oh, come on, band. Raise your hands if you're into the Plowboys. And it's just really hard to make out some of the words, but he's got amazing X-ray ears and was able to forge through the words and come up with some lyrics for you here. So, going to leave Arkansas.

0: Thank you, Arkansas.
1: Tony Trischka and Bruce Molsky on our stage in Mountain View, Arkansas. We heard four traditional tunes, The Old Jawbone, a medley of Wake Up Susan and Durang's Hornpipe, My Horses Ain't Hungry, and I'm Going to Leave Arkansas, which was recorded by A.E. Ward and his Plowboys in 1931. I recently learned that one of America's most famous fiddlers competed in a contest here almost 50 years ago. After this break, let's go down to the vault to see if my friend Jeff Glover can find a recording of her. 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

0: Welcome back to Ozark Highlands Radio. Well, I mentioned earlier I had a question for Jeff Glover, so let's head down to the vault and see if he's there. Let's go down.
1: Hey, Dave.
0: Hi, Jeff.
1: How's it going, man?
0: Things are going good. How about you?
1: Just fantastic.
0: Yeah, you cleaned up down here. It's looking pretty good.
1: I have been doing some work. Yeah, I'm working.
0: Hey, you know, our featured guests this week are Tony Trischka and Bruce Malski.
1: Mm-hmm.
0: And thinking about other really good fiddlers, I remember hearing that Alison Krauss performed here, or at least competed in a contest here, in, I think, 1985. Do you think you can find a recording of her?
1: I already found it.
0: Really?
1: Having Tony and Bruce on the show, and them being the judges of this past year's banjo and fiddle competition, got me thinking about famous people that may have played here in the past. And so I got to looking around. Sure enough, I found a recording of Alison Krauss in 1985, you're absolutely right, playing a tune called the Gardenia Waltz.
0: Oh, let's hear it.
1: Yeah.

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0: Oh, that's a beautiful tune and beautifully played.
1: Yeah, I don't think she plays fiddle a lot anymore. At least I haven't seen her play. No, she mostly sings.
0: She mostly sings, yeah. And if you listen to that track, that's there's almost all double stops. In other words, she's playing two strings at a time through the whole tune. It's really nicely done. It's like somebody playing harmony with her, only she's playing it herself.
1: You know, I don't have the results of that contest in 1985, but I can imagine that she probably at least placed or did fairly well.
0: Yeah, I think that was a SPGMA contest, we call it, the mm-hmm. Society for the Preservation of Bluegrass Music in America.
1: That's exactly right.
0: Used to have a contest here every November.
1: Mm-hmm.
0: Jeff, thanks for digging that up. I appreciate it.
1: Absolutely, Dave. Have a great day.
0: Okay, see you. The Arkansas State Fiddle and Banjo Championships are a big yearly event taking place each August here at the Ozark Folk Center State Park in Mountain View, Arkansas. Musicians come from all over Arkansas and the surrounding states to show off their skills. Here are just a couple of the many contestants who vied for the honor of being the state champ. Young Gwyneth Davis from Pettigean Mountain competed in the 16 and younger youth divisions. After winning that division, she competed against the other division winners to take the top honor in the contest. Here are a couple of her contest tunes, Billy in the Lowground and Rock All the Babies to Sleep.

That was young Gwyneth Davis from Pettigean Mountain, competing in the 16 and younger youth division. After winning that division, she competed against the other division winners to take the top honor in the contest. Senior banjo champion Eric Brashears from Eureka Springs, Arkansas, went on to win the whole banjo contest with these two tunes, June Apple and Soldier's Joy.

Arkansas State clawhammer banjo champion Eric Brashears, playing his traditional contest tunes, June Apple and Soldier's Joy. Let's close out this portion of the show with a couple more tunes from our contest judges, Bruce Molsky and Tony Trischka.

0: Well, I'm going to take a second to just breathe here, because Tony works me so hard. And Tony is a musical hero to many of you. He's been to me for many years, and I'm honored to have the chance to play with him, and just to know him as a pal for so many years. But please make welcome Mr. Tony Trischka.
1: Thank you. As you get older, you have what's called the organ recital. That's right, where you start talking about things that are going wrong with your body. Do you mind if I do that
0: right now?
1: I feel a lot of love here in the audience. I think I can share some really personal things with you right now.
0: Oh, boy.
1: Do you want to start, Bruce?
0: No.
1: Oh, okay. Anyway, so I woke up one morning some years ago and found that my pinky here was just, the tendon had snapped, and I couldn't straighten up my pinky finger, which doesn't matter because when you play the banjo, you just have that pinky here in the right hand for support. And then I was doing a gig, and it was dark backstage. I was reaching for my banjo case with the pinky in my left hand, and I bumped into the case and snapped my tendon and had to have my... This is really fascinating, isn't it? Anyway, to continue, I had to have my pinky in a kind of just splint for about 6 weeks, and then that was fine and healed up. Wait, I'm talking. This is a very personal thing. Okay, continue. And more recently, it happened again, maybe a couple of years ago, and I just snapped a tendon in my ring finger. And I had all these gigs to do, so I decided, because I could only use these two fingers to play with, and so I figured I should just write a whole bunch of tunes where I just use these two fingers. And I'm going to play one of those tunes for you right now, and I call it Pretendin'. And I hope you're really... What?
0: Nothing.
1: I hope you're going to enjoy it. I mean, all my fingers are working now, so I'm going to play with all my fingers in this hand anyway. Well, this hand also. So part of it, I'll be borrowing these chords here, and that's what it was like when I was only using two fingers. So this is Pretendin'. Thank you for your attention.
0: Attention.
1: No banjo has ever successfully been tuned, I promise you.

0: Thank you.
1: That was this week's featured guests, Tony Trischka and Bruce Mulski. First, we heard Garfield's Blackberry Blossom, a traditional tune not to be confused with the well-known Blackberry Blossom, followed by a Tony Trischka original called Pretendin'. We'll take another short break now. When we come back, our friend Brooks Blevins will fill us in on the origin of the name Ozark. This is Ozark Highlands Radio.

0: Welcome back to Ozark Highlands Radio. There's been some controversy about where the name Ozarks came from. This week, author and folklorist Dr. Brooks Blevins weighs in on the case.
1: What's in a name like Ozark? Have you ever thought about that? It's an odd name, Ozark. So where does it come from? What's its etymology? For starters, the word Ozark is American-made. It wasn't brought over from the Old World. It developed right here in the middle of North America. And like any name emerging from this melting pot of peoples and languages, its story is multi-ethnic and multilingual. It starts with a small American Indian nation in the lower Mississippi Valley. Today, we know them as the Quapaw, but some of their Native American neighbors knew them by a different term, an Illini word that meant people of the south wind. It was the French whose attempt to imitate the term phonetically named the tribe the Arkansas, for the French were the first Europeans to lay claim to and settle the Mississippi Valley. It was in 1686 when a group of soldiers representing King Louis XIV of France established a post in the land of the Quapaw, in what today is the delta of southeastern Arkansas. But to the French, this was the land of the Arkansas, and later, in the 1700s, when French officials at Arkansas posts sent letters and documents to France or to New World French outposts in Canada or on the Gulf of Mexico, they invariably signed off Oz, Arkansas, meaning in the land of the Arkansas, or simply from Arkansas. And Oz, by the way, was spelled A-U-X in French. Over time, the French officials at Arkansas Post took to abbreviation, as we impatient humans are wont to do, and the sign-off Ozarks, or Ozark, became a familiar sight on their letters. Gradually, this little portion of France's American empire became known as Ozark, for short, and the new regional term eventually accompanied French trappers and traders up the Arkansas and White Rivers into the high country at the western edge of the Quapaw's domain. By the early 1800s, when the Quapaw's territory and the rest of the vast land west of the Mississippi, the land called Louisiana, became the soil of the United States, the name Ozark had come to represent the hilly and mountainous land that stretched almost from Texas to St. Louis, what we know today as the Ouachita Mountains and the Ozark Plateau. It was this area of some 60,000 square miles that U.S. Army engineer and mapmaker Stephen Long dubbed the Ozark Mountains on his 1822 map. Major Long was an English speaker, of course, and the spelling he used was an anglicized version of the old French abbreviation. Instead of A-U-X, O's, Long labeled the region with the spelling we recognize today, O-Z-A-R-K. The label Ozark Mountains continued to be used for both the Ouachitas and the Ozark Plateau into the early 20th century, until the Ozark region shrank and the highlands south of the Arkansas River became simply the Ouachita Mountains. Modern maps identify only the hills and plateaus north of the Arkansas River as the Ozarks. And this American-made name, with contributions from the Quapaw, the Illini, the French, and English-speaking American citizens, remains a popular word on our maps today. We have towns called Ozark in Arkansas and Missouri, and in that hilly part of southern Illinois that looks and feels like the Ozarks, even if most modern geographers say it isn't. Alabama has an Ozark too, but it's nowhere near the region. They just like the name. We have the Ozark National Forest in Arkansas and the Ozark National Scenic Riverways in Missouri. The Ozark Trail, still a work in progress, will one day connect both states. And, of course, there is Ozark Highlands Radio coming to you from the Ozark Folk Center State Park in Arkansas. So, in honor of the state where this whole etymology story had its beginnings, let's go back in the hills and down in the Arkansas with Jimmy Driftwood. Down.

0: what shall the harvest be?
1: Thank you, Brooks. What a treat it was for us aspiring fiddlers to be visited by the likes of Tony Trischka and Bruce Mulsky. These two have dedicated their lives to keeping old-time music alive through concerts and workshops all over the country and the world. Here are a few more good tunes from Trischka and Mulsky.

0: Thank you so much.
1: I'm about to play a song that has a chorus. I'd sure love it if you'd sing along. The chorus, of course, if you're not accustomed to singing, is the part that you sing between the verses over and over and over again. And when you finally learn it, the song is over. But it's an old favorite of mine. It started its life off as a Texas swing tune written by the brother of Bob, the great Bob Wills. And his brother's name was Johnny Lee Wills. It was picked up by an old-time fiddler from Kentucky, but that a lot of us knew and looked up to very much. His name was Clyde Davenport. And he kind of learned it on the offbeat, and that's how we all learned it from him. But it's called Lazy John, and I'll show you the chorus. Here's all you got to sing. Lazy.

John, my teeth are rattled. Okay, so there's your part, and we'll follow it with a Civil War era tune, and it's called The Rebel's Raid.

0: Thank you.
1: Thanks. Well, we've got one more on the official set list for you, and a bunch of thanks to give everybody that was involved in the banjo and fiddle contest today, all the volunteers that worked to make this thing run so smoothly. And of course, to the folk center here. So we thank you.
0: Thanks, folks.
1: We haven't sung anything about drinking or carousing yet tonight because we're nice people, but this is a good one. And say many, many thanks. And here's I Get My Whiskey from Rockingham.

0: Thanks, folks. Have a great night.
1: Thank you very much.
2: Bruce Molsky and Tony Trischka. How about that with a healthy dose of old time for you?
3: Arkansas State Championship judges Bruce Molsky and Tony Trischka, knocking out three more great tunes, Washington's March, Lazy John and Rebel's Raid, and Tommy Jarrell's I Get My Whiskey from Rockingham. I've had a great time playing these good old fiddle tunes for you this week, and I hope you enjoyed it too. This is your host, Dave Smith. I hope to see you next week. Bye, everybody.
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4: This is the New Yorker Radio Hour. I'm David Remnick, and I've been speaking today with Dana White, the president and CEO of UFC. Donald Trump was an early supporter of UFC when the league was just getting started in popularity. Dana White, in turn, has stumped for the president at many rallies, and he spoke on his behalf at the last three Republican national conventions, as well as at Trump's victory party in 2024. As Joe Rogan and many others are now wavering in their support for Trump, I asked Dana White how he feels about this second term. We'll continue our conversation now. Dana, I think you've got to give me credit for going 17 minutes or whatever it is without mentioning Donald Trump's name. But you're associated with him.
5: I'm not associated with him. He's one of my very, very good friends.
4: Okay. You spoke for him at the nominating conventions.
5: Yep.
4: I think at the victory celebration, you were one of the speakers right there with him.
5: Which I didn't see coming. That was not planned. And
4: why? What? Tell me a bit about the origins of your relationship with Donald Trump. I don't know if it's political in origin or just maybe it's
5: furthest
4: just
5: thing from political.
4: Tell me.
5: So when we started this, all the things that we've talked about in buying and building the UFC. Now, imagine if this wasn't allowed on pay-per-view, imagine venues. Right? Arenas did not want us.
4: Yeah.
5: Right? What kind of people would show up to see an event like this, human cockfighting? So Donald Trump owned the Atlantic City casinos at the time, and he had us come to the Taj Mahal for the first fight that we did, UFC 30. We did UFC 30 and UFC 31 at the Taj Mahal.
4: What year is this?
5: 2001. Mm-hmm. He showed up for the first fight of the night and stayed till the end, both times that we went there. And every good thing that ever happened to me in my career after that, he was always the first guy to reach out and say, congratulations. I always knew this was going to be big. I knew you were going to.
4: What did he like about it?
5: Well, I think he's a fight fan. You know, you want to talk about a fighter. I mean, that guy's a fighter. One of the, you know, most resilient human beings I've ever met in my life. And he, you know, he had the big Tyson fights and boxing matches at his place. So he's a fight fan. And the guy has always been a good friend to me. And then in 2015, when he decided he was going to run, he reached out to me and he said, I would be honored if you'd speak for me. Well, this is the way he said it. Good. He called me and said, if you don't want to do this, I completely understand. But I would be honored if you would speak for me at the Republican convention. And well, everybody told me not to do it.
6: First, Donald has great business instincts. He supports businesses of all sizes. He'll make it possible for them to grow and succeed, which is the backbone of a strong economy. Second, Donald is a hard worker. This guy's going to get up there. He's going to roll up his sleeves. He will work with people, and he will put in the time to get things done. Third, for over 15 years, Donald Trump has been a loyal and supportive friend.
4: Well, Dana, tell me a little bit what your politics were like up until then. And what was your sense of his politics up until then?
5: I would say that my politics have always been

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0: Here is your Chattanooga Lookouts weekend preview. The Lookouts continue their road series against Rocket City this weekend. First pitch Friday and Saturday are at 7:35 Eastern, while Sunday's game begins at 6:35. The Cincinnati Reds' number 6 prospect, Cam Collier, has been playing well in a Lookouts uniform, posting a .247 batting average, 27 RBI, along with 5 homers and 19 runs scored. This weekend's divisional matchup against the Trash Pandas already has postseason implications, as the Lookouts hold a 3-game lead over the Southern League North Division. Reporting for WUTC Sports, this is Clark Gibson, reminding you to play ball.
1: This is Climate One. I'm Kusha Navadar. Let's get back to my conversation with 2026 Goldman Prize winner Ororo Tanchi. So in North America, particularly in the American West, we've been learning a lot about how certain low-intensity wildfires are actually good for ecosystems. Small, controlled fires prevent a buildup of fuel that can lead to catastrophic firestorms. These forests have evolved alongside fire, and some seeds actually need the heat to germinate. In fact, indigenous people have been using fire for thousands of years as a means of maintaining the landscape. I asked Ororo Tanchi to explain how wildfire risk differs in the tropical forests of equatorial Africa.
2: With fire-adapted systems, as you have in the American West, you do need those indigenous systems that, you know, maintain low-intensity wildfires that take out a vast amount of the fuel that would otherwise become a high-intensity wildfire. In our case, this is an equatorial forest, okay? Mostly moist forest. It doesn't dry out as much as you would have here. In fact, none of the fires progress really fast. You're quite slow moving. Mm-hmm. So this is not a fire adapted system by any measure. And I mean, if you're in the forest under storage, it's just teeming with life. I can't even imagine fires being a regular occurrence here. So the relationship between fires in the American West and Africa, they end at that point where you say fire adapted versus non-fire adapted. Equatorial forest versus, you know, subtropical or temperate systems. And so while wildfires, low intensity here are good, and we typically say that's fighting fire with fire, mm-hmm. in our case, you just don't want them at all. It has to be down to zero.
3: Oh, yeah.
2: One fire is enough to cause damage.
3: And the moistness that we're talking about, the I don't know if it's humidity or
2: humidity.
3: Just like the humidity that's in the air. So let's cut to how the fire situation has changed in the years that you've been working with the Afi Mountain.
2: That's my favorite part.
3: Yeah.
2: You know, annual fires happening the entire time, and especially the one in 2016 became a really big fire. And in fact, we could go back to the 2000s when NASA really started collecting data for fires around the world, or at least archiving that data. And you look through and you see their annual fires. Okay, that's one thing. Also, it's growing in intensity and frequency. And in our case, what we then quickly came to realize was you got to do something, because if you're increasing in frequency

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0: ask, like, how does it feel to perform songs in your catalog that you wrote decades ago? I mean, you have so many massive hits. TikTok, Blow, Take It Off. What is it like to revisit that material from earlier in your life?
1: Honestly, I had to go through a whole process to get to the point where I now like am obsessed and I'm so grateful for all of those songs. And I had like this whole healing process realizing that I needed to play these songs with my fans because this is like part of what makes them happy and how we fell in love. And it's part of the love story between me and my animals. And so on this tour, I'm going to go out into the audience with my animals and I'm going to dance with them. Like, we are going to collectively heal this and like a woman who's 39 years old, who has been through what I've been through, who decides to love herself. Like, I think that's kind of the most radical thing is if we like love ourselves. Wow.
0: That's the musician Kesha. She's kicking off her new world tour, the Freedom Tour, starting this weekend. Thank you so much for joining us.
1: Oh my gosh, thank you so much. It was such a pleasure to talk to you.
0: This is Weekend Edition from NPR News. I'm Aisha Roscoe.
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0: This is Week in Edition from NPR News. I'm Aisha Roscoe. 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
2: Here is your Chattanooga Lookouts weekend preview. The Lookouts continue their road series against Rocket City this weekend. First pitch Friday and Saturday are at 7:35 Eastern, while Sunday's game begins at 6:35. The Cincinnati Reds' number 6 prospect, Cam Collier, has been playing well in a Lookouts uniform, posting a .247 batting average, 27 RBI, along with 5 homers and 19 runs scored. This weekend's divisional matchup against the Trash Pandas already has postseason implications, as the Lookouts hold a 3-game lead over the Southern League North Division. Reporting for WUTC Sports, this is Clark Gibson, reminding you to play ball.
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1: A knockout trivia contest with unbelievable surprises.
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3: Okay.
0: It's a pair of HBO stars as contestants. From True Detective, it's former boxer Kaylee Reese.
4: Getting hit in the face is not that fun.
3: That was my next question,
4: That's not that fun.
1: And Matt Walsh, who's recapped every episode of his show Veep for his podcast. So how does he keep it going?
2: Now we just bring a guest on and they pick a movie, any movie, with a president or vice president in it.
0: Bear down for a hilarious trivia contest.
1: With plenty of surprises.
2: I'm starstruck. Nice to meet you, sir.
4: Oh my God, what did I get myself into?
0: From Maximum Fun and LAist.
1: This is Go Fact Yourself.
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5: Live from NPR News in Washington, I'm Windsor Johnston. The White House says a potential agreement involving Iran has been largely negotiated. NPR's Dia Hadid reports the Trump administration says it's finalizing the details.
6: Trump says final aspects of a deal with Iran are, quote, currently being discussed and will be announced shortly. He says as part of the agreement, the Strait of Hormuz will be reopened. It's unclear if that means the key energy supply route will return to how it was being operated before the US and Israel began their war. Iran has since insisted on more control. It's also unclear if the deal includes an agreement on the fate of Iran's enriched uranium, or whether that will be deferred. Trump says they're closer to a deal after a call with leaders from the Gulf and the region, including mediator Pakistan, to discuss a memorandum of understanding. He says he separately had a call with the Israeli Prime Minister, Benjamin Netanyahu. Dia Hadid, NPR News, New Delhi.
5: Iran has not officially responded to the latest peace proposal. Global crude oil prices remain above $100 a barrel as the passage through the Strait of Hormuz remains tightly constrained. NPR's Camila Domonoske reports.
7: Before the U.S. and Israel attacked Iran, more than 100 ships passed through the Strait of Hormuz on a typical day. In the first 3 weeks of May, it was more like 5 to 15 ships a day, most along a route controlled by Iran, according to the trade intelligence group Kepler. The world has been tapping into stockpiles to make up for the crude that can't get through the strait, but that can't continue forever. Even if a deal to reopen the strait is struck soon, a best-case scenario, it could take months for oil markets to fully recover from this disruption. Camila Domonoske, NPR News.
5: The White House briefly went into lockdown last night after a Secret Service agent shot and killed a man authorities say opened fire near a security checkpoint. In a post on social media, President Trump praised the Secret Service, thanking them for acting swiftly. He also reiterated his call for tighter security around the White House complex. The search for missing miners continues following a gas explosion in northern China on Friday. At least 82 workers were killed in the blast. The BBC's Stephen McDonnell is at the site of the mine.
8: As the search continues for any workers still trapped, robots which can detect toxic gases have been sent into parts of the Liuxingyu coal mine. According to state media reports, these robots can send real-time video, use infrared thermal imagery, and have an element of explosion-proof protection. Apart from halting work here, Tongzhou Group, the company operating this mine, has been ordered to suspend production at three other coal mines.
5: The BBC's Stephen McDonald reporting. This is NPR News in Washington. AAA says the price of regular gas is now about $4.51 per gallon. That's $1.33 more than it was a year ago at this time. The Memorial Day weekend is expected to be one of the busiest travel periods of the year, with more than 39 million Americans traveling by car. California Governor Gavin Newsom has declared a state of emergency in Orange County following a hazardous chemical incident at an aerospace facility. Jill Replogle from the LAist reports tens of thousands of residents have been evacuated.
9: Officials say they've been reaching out to experts around the country to try to figure out how to safely depressurize a tank full of a toxic and highly flammable compound known as MMA, used in manufacturing plastics. First responders have been able to keep the tank from cracking or exploding thus far by spraying water on the tank to keep the temperature down. But progress has fluctuated since the crisis started Thursday afternoon. Drones are monitoring the temperature, but officials say they don't know how much advance warning they'll be able to give if the tank fails or how long residents might be out of their homes. Governor Gavin Newsom has declared an emergency, and a fifth emergency shelter was opened Saturday evening for evacuees. For NPR News, I'm Jill Replogle in Orange County.
5: The Justice Department has taken down online records tied to January 6 Capitol riot prosecutions. The Trump administration says the material amounted to political messaging. Critics argue the move is an attempt to rewrite the history of the attack. This is NPR News.
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0: Are you a real know-it-all? Do you annoy your family by shouting the answers while watching Jeopardy? Do you drive people crazy when you start a sentence with, well, actually... Well, guess what? You can go fact yourself! Hi, everyone! Hey, welcome to Go Fact Yourself, the show where we quiz the smartest people we know and find out why they love what they love. I'm Helen Hong. Thank you! And now, from the Crawford at LAist in Pasadena, here's our moderator, J. Keith Van Stratton.
14: Hey, thank you so much, everybody. Wonderful crowd. Hello, Helen. How are you?
0: Hello, J. Keith. Hey, J. Keith, how is married life?
14: It is going very well, yes. Some of you may know that I was married less than 4 months ago. I'm here to report that we are now pretty much an old married couple.
0: Like you eat dinner at 4 and you're in bed by 6?
14: Okay, we are a middle-aged married couple. No, but we have now dedicated almost all of our free time to solving jigsaw puzzles.
0: Oh!
14: It's a little surprising for people who know me, not because I don't like games and puzzles, which I do. I'm pretty colorblind, and it turns out that that matching colors is something that they want you to do. And we have managed to completely assemble half of one puzzle. Thank you so much, everybody.
0: The wild married life of J.P. Van Stratton.
14: Things are getting pretty crazy. Wild. All right, well, today on Go Fact Yourself, two guests will compete to answer questions about facts they know, facts they may not know, and, frankly, facts they should know. Plus, we'll meet actual experts on two very different topics, and finally, we'll declare one of our guests the winner of today's show. Let's get started and meet tonight's guest. Helen, who do we have playing?
0: She is a world champion boxer and actor whose career includes an Emmy nomination for playing Evangeline Navarro on True Detective Night Country. And he is a world champion improviser and actor whose career includes two Emmy nominations for playing Mike McClintock on Veep. It's Kaylee Reese and Matt Walsh.
14: Kaylee Reese, Matt Walsh. Hey, hey, hello, nice to see you.
0: Welcome, welcome.
14: Wow. Well, Kaylee, you are the first boxer that we have ever had on the show. And yeah, it's very impressive. I have always wanted to know, what does it feel like to punch someone as hard as you can in the face?
15: Well, I can demonstrate.
0: Yikes. It's not that kind of competition.
15: No,
14: yeah,
15: it's not.
14: Yeah. I mean, was that something that took some getting used to, or was that something you were just eager to try to do it as soon as you could?
15: It wasn't that I wanted to hurt anybody. It's, mm-hmm. you know, I was so intrigued about the combat sport and try to, you know, you have to read your opponent, always be on your toes. So getting hit in the face is not that fun.
14: That was my next question,
15: That's not that fun.
14: So you don't recommend getting hit as much as doing the hitting?
15: I don't recommend it. I mean, if you're going to, maybe choose a smaller opponent, but it's one of those weird things too where you don't think about the pain when you're doing it. You're thinking about, you know, I have to get them back, or I have to get the point, I have to win the fight. But I will say, the day after the fight, I feel like I got hit by a truck.
14: Yeah, you definitely think about it then.
15: Yeah, I think about it then.
14: Very cool.
0: Matt, you host a Veep rewatch podcast called Second in Command with Tim Simons, who played Jonah on Veep, and the podcast has been so successful, you ran out of episodes to watch. So what do you do now after you've seen all the episodes?
2: Now we just bring a guest on, and they pick a movie, any movie, with a president or vice president in it.
0: Clever.
2: And there are hundreds and hundreds of them. So yeah, that's where we are now. We are lazy.
14: Yeah. All right, we're going to get to chat with you two a little bit more later, but we did ask each of you to provide us with a few topics outside your field of work that you know and love. Kaylee, for you, you said that was the movie Ace Ventura Pet Detective, the movie The Mask, and Mike Tyson. Whereas Matt, you said that you know and love Chicago Bears football, English literature, and Austria.
2: English literature, I regret. I was an English minor. I don't know why I told you that.
14: Well, later on, we are going to ask each of you some in-depth trivia questions about one of those topics. But first, we're going to get your thoughts on something you might know nothing about. It is time to split some hairs with our What's the Difference round. We'll have one question for each of you, each worth up to 2 points. If either of you gives an incorrect or incomplete answer, the other person has a chance to steal. Your topic today, prune juice.
15: Oh, Lord of
0: Yummy.
15: Mercy.
14: The crowd is abuzz.
15: Oh, boy.
14: First up in prune juice is Kaylee. Kaylee, your question comes from a listener. Who is it, Helen?
0: I will let them tell you themselves because we have a listener recording. Mm-hmm. Listeners, if you'd like to submit a suggestion for our What's the Difference round, go to gofactyourpod.com and click on Get Involved. Okay, play it.
16: Hi, everyone. This is Anne LaRocca from Lake Zurich, Illinois. My question for What's the Difference is, while both are ways to juice up your shrubbery, what's the difference between pruning a plant and trimming a plant? I love the show. Thank you.
0: Oh, thank you.
14: Thank you. All right, Kaylee, you heard Anne. What is the difference between pruning and trimming?
15: Trimming is kind of like, I don't know, like a bonsai plant. You trim it, you meditate, you do all the things. Mm-hmm. So I feel like pruning is getting rid of a lot of the dead weight.
14: The dead weight.
15: The dead weight.
14: All right, we've got Kaylee's answer. We don't know yet if she's entirely correct. Matt, anything you'd like to add or change?
2: I'll go complete opposite. Okay. I'll say that pruning is smaller sprigs and things and blossoms, perhaps, daintier attack of the plant, let's say.
14: Mm-hmm.
2: And trimming is hardier, getting rid of the dead stuff, really chopping it.
14: All right, well, this segment needs to be nipped in the bud. Let's go to Helen Hong at the judges' table for the facts.
0: Here are the facts. Pruning is when you cut off parts of a plant to improve its health or make it more productive. Trimming is when you cut off parts of a plant in order to make it look better. Pruning is like having your appendix removed, and trimming is like getting a facelift.
14: And I do both at the same office. That's right. It is also called pruning when you cut off a branch of a tree that has become dangerous to people. And frankly, there are branches of some family trees that could use some pruning, too. Helen, how did our guest do?
0: Kaylee, you did mention bonsais and making them look better. So I'll give you half a point.
15: I'll take the half.
0: Yeah, I'll
15: take
0: what I can
15: get.
0: I'll take
15: the half.
14: All right, up next in prune juice is Matt with juice. Matt, while unsafe contact with either might cause you to shrivel up like a prune, when it comes to electricity, what's the difference between AC, alternating current, and DC, direct current? AC and DC.
2: I mean, AC is what we use in our houses, and DC is more like a battery, is what I'm going to say.
14: All right, we've got Matt's answer. He's as confident as I was in high school. Kaylee, do you think you'd like to add or change?
15: I think AC is like an on-off switch and DC is just a grounding current, maybe?
14: Just a grounding current. Yeah. All right, well, this segment is on a highway to hell. Let's go to Helen Hong at the judges' table for the facts.
0: Here are the facts. AC, or alternating current, travels in alternating directions and can do so for long distances, like from a power plant to your home. AC usually carries higher voltage, which can be dangerous or deadly to touch. DC, or direct current, travels in only one direction and tends to do so for very short distances, like from your car's battery to the car's engine. DC usually carries lower voltage, so it's not quite as dangerous.
14: That's right. Starting in the late 1880s, Thomas Edison campaigned for AC and Nikola Tesla for DC, a heated rivalry known as the War of the Currents. Edison went even so far as to spread misinformation about the dangers of AC. Fortunately, no one associated with Tesla would ever spread misinformation. Helen, how did our guest do?
0: Matt, I am tempted to give you half a point as well because you did say battery for DC. Yeah, so I'm going to say half a point for Matt.
14: Half a point for Matt as well.
2: Thank you. Keep it honest, Judge. Keep it honest, Judge.
14: All right, let's get to know our guest a little bit better. Kaylee, my goodness, as a boxer, you had 19 wins, 5 by knockout. You won 6 world titles in 2 different weight classes. Then as an actor, you helped write and star in the film Catch the Fair One, for which you received an Independent Spirit Award nomination. You've since starred in movies with Sean Penn and Chris Pratt, and, of course, with Jodie Foster in the TV series True Detective Night Country, for which you were nominated for Critics' Choice, Golden Globe, and an Emmy Award.
17: Wow.
14: Wow. Not a bad career pivot, huh?
15: No, not at all.
14: Do you miss boxing at all?
15: I haven't retired yet.
17: Got it.
15: There's still a couple of girls on my hit list. I got some unfinished business in the boxing world, but it would be nice to get back in there to say my farewell to boxing the proper way, because without these hands, without boxing, I probably wouldn't be sitting here talking to you about acting, honestly.
14: You are of Native American ancestry, and if people weren't aware of that, they could definitely tell by the way that you entered the ring. Tell the people about the entrance and the pageantry that was involved in that.
15: So I come from a very rich heritage. I live from Rhode Island. I'm from the Secaucus Wampanoag tribes, and it's from Massachusetts. I'm also mixed with Cape Verde, and a very rich heritage there. We have something called a grand entry when you go into powwow, and it's just we grant entry into the circle. And I asked the people of that land, you know, would you like to bring that medicine in the ring with me? And they just come with me as there. It doesn't have to be what I want them to sing. I allow them to sing whatever their traditional songs are, their dances are, and bring that energy into that circle.
17: That's not intimidating to your opponent at all. Jeez.
15: I always wondered, like, what are they thinking? Like, oh my God, what did I get myself into? Yeah.
14: Well, you were on the first women's boxing match that HBO ever aired, and it was only a few years later that you were back on HBO acting with Jodie Foster on True Detective Night Country. That was your first TV role, is that right?
15: First TV role, third job as an actor.
14: Wow. Yes. So do you ask Jodie Foster for advice when you're in that scenario?
15: Absolutely. I mean, when she first walked through the door, I had like a 30-second, like, oh my God, that's 25 seconds, oh my God. And I was like, how you doing? Nice to see you. But no, she's so gracious. Everything that you think about Jodie, honestly, she's hilarious. She's so gracious. She's so interested in what my process was. She's so collaborative. She has a directorial view and everything. It was just a blessing to work with. I learned so much, especially being my third job. I'm like, so what does that mean? What's MOS? And she was explaining, but she was really cool.
14: That's great. Well, Matt, of course, you were one of the founders of the Upright Citizens Brigade Theater. You've appeared in iconic comedy movies like The Hangover, Step Brothers, Bad Santa, and Elf, in the new movie Relationship Goals. You've been on TV in Brooklyn Nine-Nine, Curb Your Enthusiasm, and Apple TV's Manhunt, among many others. And of course, on Veep, for which you received a SAG Award and 2 nominations for Emmy Awards. Your background, of course, is in improv. Do you remember the first time you did an improv class or a scene?
18: I took classes when I was in college, and I would drive into Chicago, and I just remember being bit by this bug because we did a scene that was unscripted for like 3 minutes and our little classroom was laughing. And I'm like, how did this happen? And it just felt like an addiction. And I wanted to know the rules or how to continually succeed at it. And Chicago's a very fertile community where people really care about the art form. So I was blessed to be in the best place in the world to learn it.
14: I have a background in improv. I love improv. But one of the walls that I felt that I hit was that I loved playing with people who I felt were as good as I was or better than I was. Yeah. But when someone was new and not as experienced, I always had trouble kind of getting the scene going. What do you say to people in that scenario, besides you're not as good as you think you are?
18: You just play it realistically. However they're behaving, you respond as if you're in a room with someone who's behaving that way. So if that's true, then what else is true? That's right. What you're always trying to stick to.
14: Right. Well, that phrase, if this is true, what else is true, is sort of a key element, a mantra of the UCB. And that came up a lot in the book that you co-wrote, The Upright Citizens Brigade Comedy Improvisation Manual. What was the origin of that phrase, and how did you realize this is key to what we're doing?
18: I think we tried to codify an art form, which is very difficult. And we were downstream from Chicago at long form, so we had learned our basics in Chicago. And then when we went to New York, we had all these new students, and we wanted to like have teachers or the people who were distilling this wisdom have the same terminology. So we spent a lot of time figuring out the terminology. And then these phrases appeared. It's like what you're actually doing is you're deciding if that's true, then what else is true. Mm. So I don't know that we invented that phrase, but it applied to improv. And so that's kind of where that came from.
14: Mm-hmm. In addition to your work acting, you actually founded a charity with your wife called Open Books. Can you tell us about what Open Books is and what they do?
18: It's to put gender-affirming books in elementary school libraries. So there's stories about a boy who maybe wants to wear a girl's dress, or a girl who wants to do something like boxing that might be traditionally masculine. if kids see them in storybooks in their public schools at a young age, they A, feel accepted, or B, they might identify someone who is in their classroom, and it normalizes it, and it makes it feel, oh, I'm seen.
14: Yeah, you've actually ended up donating tens of thousands of books to over 1,500 schools, reaching over 1 million students.
17: Wow.
14: Very cool.
18: Now I'm almost impressive. Almost.
17: You know, I do want to ask you about Veep. It's such a great show, and like your role is so funny in it. How much of that is improvised?
18: We developed the characters, and then in the early seasons, I think we got like a couple free takes. But as the characters were codified and the writers were always brilliant, you could paraphrase and bend it a little bit to say it how your character might say it. Mm-hmm. But you never want to ruin the joke. And what's on the page is better than what you're going to come up with. In the rehearsals, really where it happened.
17: Got it. Awesome. So you'd like mess around and then
18: yeah, and you stumble through scenes that don't work, or you say like, you know what, I wouldn't say, Tony should say this. So you figure out what the stakes are and who might say what.
14: So still very collaborative, like improv is.
18: Very collaborative. Yeah. And you could always pitch an idea. They were very open to it.
14: Well, we're so happy to have both of you here, everybody. It's Matt Walsh and Kaylee Reese. Helen, what is our score heading into the break?
17: At the end of that first round, Kaylee Reese has half a point and Matt Walsh has half a point.
14: But those scores are bound to change as we move on to questions about topics our guests have chosen for themselves. That's all up ahead when we come back on Go Fact Yourself.
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17: Welcome back to Go Fact Yourself with our guests, Kaylee Reese and Matt Walsh. Once again, here's J.K. Van Stratton.
14: Thank you so much. Thank you, Helen. All right, Kaylee, of your many interests, you told us that you know and love the movie Ace Ventura, Pet Detective, the movie The Mask, and Mike Tyson. Let's find out a little bit more about each of those. First, tell us why you know and love Ace Ventura, Pet Detective.
15: I absolutely love Jim Carrey. I love the work he did. You know, that movie just made me feel like I wasn't as crazy.
14: Oh, yeah? You could relate to his character?
15: I could relate to the character. I just love that. I quoted everything, and it was the thing that we just joked around at the lunch table in elementary school, and, you know, alrighty then. It was just one of those things. So, yeah.
14: This might tie into the next one. Tell us why you know and love the movie The Mask.
15: It was a hilarious movie. I mean, the one-liners, the situations, and you kind of started to see a little bit more Jim Carrey's acting, and I really, really enjoyed it. So it was just, again, it was a silly movie. I feel like we all have a little bit of the Mask character in us. So.
14: Oh, okay. Finally, tell us why you chose Mike Tyson.
15: If there was any fighter that I watched when I wanted to get into boxing, it was Mike Tyson, and I had the pleasure of working with him on a film as well.
14: Very cool. Wow. All right. Well, to summarize, Kaylee, you said you know and love the movie Ace Ventura, Pet Detective, the movie The Mask, and Mike Tyson. Today we want to quiz you about The Mask.
15: Oh, boy.
14: All right.
15: Here we go.
14: Have you seen it recently?
15: I actually did watch a little bit. It was on TV like a couple months ago, and I sat through and watched
14: it. And what's it like watching it now compared to when you were a kid?
15: I still laugh at the same stupid jokes. It's just, it holds. It holds. It really does hold.
14: Well, just ahead, we're going to enlist the help of a bona fide expert in your topic with an expert-level question worth up to 3 points. But before that, to let you show your love even more, here are 5 trivia questions about your topic, each worth 1 point. If you want it, you're allowed a hint for any 2 of these 5 questions. Now, Matt, do listen closely, because if Kaylee answers incorrectly, you could steal. By the way, Matt, how much do you know about the movie The Mask?
18: Not enough.
14: Okay. Well, let's see if Kaylee lets you in. Kaylee, here's question number 1. As Stanley Ipkiss, Jim Carrey is, of course, the star of The Mask, but it was also a star-making turn for what actor in her first movie role and described by critic Roger Ebert as a genuine sex bomb with a gorgeous face, a wonderful smile, and a gift of comic timing?
15: Cameron Diaz.
14: Helen?
17: That is correct.
14: That is correct. Very nice. Fun fact, Cameron Diaz had no prior acting experience before The Mask and had to go on over a dozen audition callbacks before landing the role. Her films have gone on to gross over $5 billion at the international box office, including over $300 million for The Mask. All right, here's question number 2. Another breakout role in the movie was that of Milo, a loyal friend of Stanley, who, among other

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1: His last name was McCarter, and he was trained to hit his marks by giving him Fig Newtons, which also works for me. You are two for two. Here is question number three. Putting on the mask allows Stanley Ipkiss to transform into all sorts of people, animals, and phenomena. But into which one of the following does he not transform? Is it Elvis Presley, Groucho Marx, a matador, an accountant, or a Frenchman frozen in ice?
2: Groucho Marx.
1: Helen?
3: That is correct.
1: That is correct.
3: Wow. Were you like flipping through your
2: head? I was playing the movies and I'm like, no, he does the with the Elvis. Yeah. He does, I'm not proud of this, guys.
1: No, you should be. It's great.
3: It is. It's embedded in your brain.
1: Very nice. Fun fact, he also transforms into a carnival barker, a howling wolf, Clark Gable, Sally Field, and a flat piece of roadkill. In the movie Aladdin, released 2 years earlier, Robin Williams transforms into Groucho Marx, as well as Elvis and several others. All right, you are three for three, Kaylee. Here's question four. You do still have your hints available. The Mask is one of the few comedy movies to receive notice from the Academy Awards, but not for its writing, direction, or performances. In what category was it nominated?
2: Can I have a hint, please?
1: Yes, you may. Helen, how about that first hint?
3: The category used to be called Best Engineering Effects, then Best Special Effects, but now it's even more specific.
2: Is there another word for special effects? I should know. Extra special effects. audio?
1: Right, it's not audio, so what would it be then?
2: You're doing spectacle actions over there. Yeah. Visual effects. Yeah.
1: Helen?
3: That is correct.
1: That is correct.
2: Yes. Thanks for that.
1: I gotcha. Fun fact, The Mask lost the Oscar for Best Visual Effects to Forrest Gump. I'm telling you, everything goes right for that guy.
4: Yeah.
1: All right, you are four for four. You have a chance to go five for five, Kaylee, if you can get this question correct. You do still have a hint available. Before discovering the mask, we see that Stanley is having a tough time, especially with his car, a Honda Civic that's been in the shop for exorbitant repairs by crooked mechanics. But the mechanics aren't all bad. They do give him a loaner car. What make of car do they loan him?
2: It was a bad car. I just know that, and I forgot the make and model of the car, but I'll take that hint.
1: Helen, how about that second hint?
3: It comes from a German word that means someone who makes bread for a horse.
2: What?
3: Someone who makes bread. Think about that word.
2: A baker?
1: Mm-hmm.
2: Studebaker.
1: Helen?
3: That is correct.
1: That is correct.
3: Wow.
1: Kaylee Reese is five for five.
3: That is excellent deduction.
2: That was a good hit, though.
3: Yeah,
2: that was a
3: good
2: great
3: deduction.
1: By the way, we did not make that up. It really is a German word that means someone who makes bread for a horse, a Studebaker.
2: Okay.
1: A lot of great jobs there.
2: Yes.
1: A lot of great jobs in Germany. You can make bread for a horse.
2: I'll never forget that.
1: Oh,
2: now.
1: Wonderful.
2: I'll never forget that.
1: Fun fact, one of the crooked mechanics in the film was played by Tim Bagley, who was a guest on episode 175 of Go Fact Yourself. That loaner car was a 1951 Studebaker Champion, and the actual car from the movie sold at auction in 2018 for $1,800. Now, that may not seem like a lot, but the auction listing did disclose that the car had no engine, which apparently is key. All right, you obviously did very well in that round, Kaylee, but now here's your expert level question that requires multiple answers. It is time for your cluster fact.
2: Oh, boy.
3: Yes.
1: We'll be bringing on an expert to discuss your response. Kaylee, the mask that you see on screen, of course, started on the page, but not just the screenplay page, and it had many influences. For up to 3 points, what was the screenplay's original source material, first made by a company called Dark Horse? Next, what iconic musical number did writer Mark Verheiden add in his draft of the screenplay? And who did writer Mike Werb say that he based his screenplay version of Stanley Ipkiss on?
2: It was based off of a comic?
1: Okay.
2: I know that. And I know that is the motivation was from the cartoons. I forgot what kind of cartoons
1: okay.
2: they were.
1: But you can just say comic book?
2: Yeah, comic.
1: Okay, great. And then there's an iconic musical number mm-hmm. that's in the movie. Someone named Mark Verheiden added. What was that musical number that was so iconic?
2: Boom, chicka, boom, boom, chicka, boom, boom, chicka, boom. Cuban Pete. It's Cuban Pete.
1: Cuban Pete. Yes. All right.
2: And the character was based off of Jim Carrey?
1: All right. Well, Helen is taking

0: taking note of those answers. We have an expert on hand who can tell us for sure. In fact, we've got two. Helen, who do we have tonight?
1: Joining us tonight are two accomplished screenwriters whose work includes many iconic films, including The Mask. Via Zoom from Pacific Palisades, California, it's Mark Verheiden, and here in person, it's Mike Werb.
0: Hello, Mark. Hello, Mike.
2: Hi.
0: Well, we'll talk about The Mask in a moment, but Mark, my goodness, your writing includes several comic books, films like Time Cop, TV shows like Smallville, Heroes, Swamp Thing, and Battlestar Galactica. Mike, your writing includes TV shows including Tarzan and Salvation, and movies including Lara Croft, Tomb Raider, and Face Off, for which you won a Saturn Award, and of course, both of you worked on The Mask, for which you were nominated for a Hugo Award. And I guess my first question is that, both of you worked on The Mask, but not together, not at the same time. So tell us about the chronology of how each of you got involved. Mark, why don't you go first?
3: I was brought in around 1991, so quite a while before the movie was made, when Jim Carrey wasn't imagined for that part. I was basically hired to do a rewrite of a fellow named Michael Fallon, who wrote the first draft, did a nice job, but they asked me to come in and make it a little funnier. And in discussions, we came up with adding a dance number and I believe pulling the dog in that draft as well, Milo. So I added those to the script. Then, as often happens in Hollywood, I wrote two drafts and then that was it.
4: And then I had just done Curious George for Imagine Entertainment. And I guess somebody, Mike DeLuca or Chuck Russell, the director, must have liked my draft of this insane monkey. Of course, the movie ended up being animated. Arnold Schwarzenegger was supposed to play, when I wrote it, I wrote it for Arnold to play the man with the yellow hat.
1: And I was expecting you to say Curious George. Arnold is Curious George. That's brilliant.
0: He can do
1: so
0: anything.
4: Well, he decided to play a pregnant man instead.
0: We talked about the incredible visual effects. It is something that the movie is known for. How much of the visuals that we've come to know were described in the screenplays that you wrote? Mark?
3: You know, the inspiration that led to scenes like the Coco Bongo scene with the song and the dance numbers and things like that, they were definitely described in the script. Some of the more ridiculous graphic things like the muffler guys were in the script. You know, I toned some of that down from the comics because the comics were pretty violent. And so I always wanted to, so I think I just gave away an answer.
0: That's all right.
3: But I wanted to tone that down a little bit because it was really violent where they were putting machine guns down people's pants and stuff. And so he fires a machine gun, but he doesn't kill anybody, which is nice. That was my doing.
0: Thank you for that. And Mike, what about yourself?
4: Well, yeah, I mean, what Mark's saying is correct. I mean, the first comic book, which I think was labeled Issue Zero, I think Stanley Ipkiss like kills a dozen policemen. They wanted to make it more of a Looney Tunes kind of movie. I think the problem that I'd had, I don't know if I even had read your draft, Mark, until the arbitration, but when I came in to overhaul everything, I think they asked me what my issues were with all the drafts I'd read, which I don't think there were that many. And I said that the problem was the movie starts off so chaotic, so quickly, that when he puts on the mask, there's nowhere to go. Mm. I think that was mainly my contribution to that. And I only had, I think, 6 weeks to write my draft.
3: But also at the center of it's Jim Carrey, who's just insane and great. And, makes that mask come alive. He was a real find, and we got so lucky because some of the earlier choices, that wouldn't have been the mask. Jim Carrey was the mask.
1: How much did you know about what the visual effects could do to make what you were, you know, like, were you literally writing, and then he turns into Elvis, and then he turns into a matador, and then he turns into...
4: Well, a lot of that, as Mark was saying, was sort of ad-libbed and extended. I mean, one of the things that I was told by the director was that why he wanted Jim Carrey was because Jim Carrey has such a flexible face in general that we were going to save a lot of money from ILM. because he could exaggerate to the point where ILM would have to do. Look, the movie was very inexpensive. It cost $17 million, and I think six and a half, I saw the budget at some point, I think six and a half went to ILM for what's essentially 4 minutes of VisFX. Yeah. Visual effects.
2: Yeah. I'll never forget that. Yeah. I'll never forget that.
0: Well, let's get to the reason we brought both of you here tonight as far as our game is concerned. You heard the questions that we asked of Kaylee. First, we wanted to know, what was the screenplay's original source material first made by a company called Dark Horse? Helen, what did Kaylee say?
1: Kaylee said a comic.
0: And, gentlemen?
4: She got it right.
0: All right, that's a point for Kaylee. Very nice. Next, we want to know, which iconic musical number from the film did writer Mark Verheiden add in his draft of the screenplay? Helen, what did Kaylee say?
1: Kaylee said Cuban Pete.
0: And Mark?
3: That is very true.
0: That is correct as well for the point.
4: Can I say one thing about Cuban Pete? Mark, when I saw that you'd put that in, and I knew, like, that was like the one thing that could not be removed because it was so fantastic and so perfect and hilarious and super weird. I was sure that was the one thing that was going to get cut before production.
3: I actually have a story about that, which was that a friend of mine played me the 78 of Cuban Pete. He had found it at a club in downtown LA.
4: That's the Desi Arnaz version?
3: The Desi Arnaz version from Cuban Pete, the movie. He played it for me, and I happened to be writing The Mask right then, and I said, this is perfect. And I stuck a cassette tape, because nothing else existed back in 1991. I literally stuck it to the script and sent it in. And, you know, you do that stuff. You suggest music or you suggest things like that. It never happens. But in this case, it stuck and made it all the way to the film.
0: And thank goodness it did. All right, so that's a point there for Kaylee. And then finally, I wanted to know, who did writer Mike Werb say that he based his screenplay version of the character of Stanley on? Helen, what did Kaylee say?
1: Kaylee said Jim Carrey.
0: And Mike?
4: Yeah, I based that on myself and my own insecurities and sort of too nice for my high school.
2: Well, I love Stanley Ipkiss, yeah, so it was really nice.
0: No point there, but it's great to hear that that was the source.
1: Cool. Kaylee, while we have the writers of The Mask here, is there anything you'd like to ask or say?
2: So when you guys finally saw it, were you proud of the finished product, seeing it?
3: Oh, yeah. Very proud. Turned out great.
4: Yeah, I thought it worked out, you know, really well. I mean, during the test screenings, there were several changes. I mean, I had an origin story originated, which is in the extras, if anybody's interested in the DVD, where the Vikings come to, basically to the island of Manhattan or Edge City, to get rid of the mask, and that's the only reason why they come to this country.
0: And Mark, you also had different versions that opened the movie as well in yours.
3: Mine started in the Haitian jungle with gangsters, and the mask was a voodoo sort of creation, and I think the Norse one is much better.
4: Oh, I don't know. I want you to send me your...
2: I want to see that.
0: Okay. The important thing is it all worked out, and we ended up with this movie that so many people enjoy, The Mask.
5: Yeah.
0: Well, Mark and Mike, it's been so wonderful that you joined us. If people want to find out more about what you're up to, where can they do that? Mark?
3: I'm on Facebook and Twitter, or X, or whatever it's called. So I'm there talking about my material and stuff.
0: And Mike?
4: I'm on Instagram and Facebook.
0: Excellent. Well, we're so happy that both of you joined us here tonight. Mike Werb and Mark Verheiden, thanks so much for being here, gentlemen. Appreciate it.
2: Thank you.
0: All right, Helen, what is our score at the end of that round?
1: At the end of that round, Kaylee Reese has 7.5 points, and Matt Walsh has 0.5 point with a round of questions for Matt coming up.
0: That's right. We're going to talk with Matt about a topic he knows about. Plus, later, Kaylee and Matt will go head-to-head in our Fast Facts round, all to find a winner on Go Fact Yourself.
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1: Welcome back to Go Fact Yourself with our guests, Kaylee Reese and Matt Walsh. Once again, here's Jakey Van Stratton.
2: Thank you, Helen. All right, Matt, of your many interests, you told us that you know and love Chicago Bears football, English literature, and Austria. Let's find out a little bit more about each of those. First, tell us why you know and love Chicago Bears football.
3: I grew up in Chicago, and one of my fondest memories, I'm one of seven kids, is my dad would take a couple kids to the Bears game. So it was kind of time to spend, you know, time with dad, those moments. So some very entertaining rowdy fans around us. So I was imprinted at a young age to be loyal to that team.
2: Well, speaking of rowdy fans, tell us why you know and love English literature.
3: I was an English minor in college. I love reading, and I had a good education in public school, and we always had great stories to read, from Huck Finn to The Scarlet Letter, and et cetera, et cetera. So I love it.
2: All right, and then finally, tell us why you know and love Austria.
3: I spent a year in Salzburg, Austria, figuring out my life, and lived with an Austrian family, traveled through Europe. It was one of the best years of my life.
2: Wonderful.
3: Yeah.
2: Well, to summarize, you said you know and love Chicago Bears football, English literature, and Austria. Today we want to quiz you about Chicago Bears football.
3: Oh, thank God. I was so afraid of English literature.
2: I also grew up in Chicago, and I also went to games at Soldier Field as a kid. Who are some of your favorite players from the long history of the Chicago Bears?
3: Gale Sayers, Dick Butkus, of course, Brian Piccolo, who passed away, to Sweetness, to Jim McMahon, to Dan Hampton. I mean, I could go on.
2: All right. Well, just ahead, we're going to enlist the help of a bona fide expert in this topic with our question worth up to 3 points. But before that, to let you show your love even more, Matt, here are 5 trivia questions about it, each worth 1 point. If you want it, you're allowed a hint for any 2 of these 5 questions. Now, Kaylee, do listen closely, because if Matt answers incorrectly, you could steal. By the way, Kaylee, how much do you know about Chicago Bears football?
4: Nada.
2: All right.
5: Nada. I'm with you, girl.
2: All right, we'll see how Matt does. Here's question number 1. Since 1921, the Bears franchise has played more games against one other franchise than any other, the same team they beat in a thrilling wild card playoff game in 2026. Who are these Wisconsin-based rivals?
3: The Green Bay Packers.
2: Helen?
5: That is correct.
2: That is correct for the point, of course. Very nice. Fun fact, there have been more Bears-Packers games than any other 2 teams in NFL history. In 2026, the Bears overcame a halftime deficit to the Packers of 21-3 to win 31-27, the largest postseason comeback in franchise history. All right, here's question number 2. If you're going to be a Bears fan, you'll need to know what to sing when they win. A fight song that dates to 1941. For the point, will you please sing as much as you can of this fight song?
3: Bear down, Chicago Bears, let every play lead the way to victory. Bear down, Chicago Bears, put up a fight with a might so fearlessly. We'll never forget the way you thrilled the nation with your T-formation. Bear down, Chicago Bears, and let them know why you're wearing the crown. You're the pride and joy of Illinois. Chicago Bears, bear down.
2: Helen?
5: I would have given it to you with the first line, but you did the whole song. So yes, absolutely.
2: Letter perfect. Very nice, Matt Walsh. Fun fact, the composer of Bear Down Chicago Bears, Al Hoffman, also co-wrote Cinderella's A Dream is a Wish Your Heart Makes and Bibbidi Bobbidi Boo.
3: No way.
2: For which he was nominated for an Academy Award, making every Bears victory a Cinderella story. Here is question number 3. One of the greatest seasons in NFL history belonged to the 1985 Bears, who tore through the league with hardly any resistance, due largely to their incredible defense. How many points total did the team allow in the 1985 postseason, an NFL record that stands to this day?
3: This is tough.
2: We'll give it to you within 10.
3: Oh, thank you. I'm going to say 9.
2: Helen?
5: That is within the range.
2: Yes, that's the point. Very nice. You were actually with just 1 off. They allowed a total of 10 points. Yeah. They allowed 0 points in their 2 playoff games leading up to the Super Bowl, and then they won the Super Bowl 46-10.
3: Yeah,
2: that Bears' margin of victory of 36 points was a Super Bowl record at the time, but it pales in comparison to their victory in the 1940 championship game before it was called the Super Bowl, when they beat Washington 73-0.
5: Wow.
2: Yes.
5: Ouch.
2: They also have the most players inducted named George. But which one of the following Georges is not one of them? Is it George Blanda, George Connor, George Halas, Bill George, or Fred George?
3: I feel like it's going to be George Connor, but I want a hint.
2: Helen, how about that first hint?
5: George Connor is in the Hall of Fame.
3: I'll go Fred George.
2: Helen?
5: That is correct.
2: That is correct. Wow. Very nice.
5: Wow. Did you know all the rest of them?
3: Yeah, I
5: you
3: recognize
5: did.
3: Them. Yeah.
2: Fun fact, there are 10 Georges in the Pro Football Hall of Fame. 7 of them were with the Bears. The ones we mentioned, plus George Musso, George McAfee, and George Trafton. Fred George, of course, is the chief aircraft evaluation editor for Aviation Week magazine.
5: Oh. Obvi.
2: That's why it sounded so familiar. You have a chance to go 5 for 5, Matt, if you can get this question correct. You do still have a hint available. Before they played in Chicago and recalled the Bears, the team played in Decatur, Illinois, and recalled the Staleys, named after a sponsor. What kind of product did the Staley Company make?
3: May I have my hint?
2: Helen, how about that second hint?
5: You can use this product for your shirts or to make General Tso's chicken.
3: It's like a starch, cornstarch or starch.
2: Helen?
5: That is correct.
2: Matt Walsh is also 5 for 5. Fun fact, the Decatur Staley team was comprised of workers from the Staley cornstarch factory. Staley also manufactured Snow Bowl toilet cleaner, bringing a whole new meaning to Super Bowl. All right, you obviously did very well in that round, Matt, but now here is your expert level question that requires multiple answers. It is time for your cluster fact.
5: Nice.
2: We'll be bringing on an expert to discuss your response. Matt, cornerback Chris Tillman made a name for himself in his 12 seasons with the Bears, leaving behind several all-time franchise records, plus 11 tackles and a fumble recovery in the Bears' Super Bowl appearance in 2007. He also made a name with some names. For up to 3 points, what was Charles Tillman's nickname, which he shares with a type of legume? Next, for which Chicago Bears running back legend does the NFL name its Man of the Year award, which Tillman won in 2013? And what award named for another Bears player and awarded by the Bears to a player who, quote, best exemplifies courage, loyalty, teamwork, dedication, and sense of humor, did Tillman win 3 times?
3: First question, Charles Peanut Tillman.
2: Okay.
3: Second question, Walter Payton.
2: Okay.
3: Third answer would be Brian Piccolo.
2: All right. Well, Helen is taking note of those answers. We have an expert on hand who can tell us for sure. Helen, who do we have tonight?
5: Joining us tonight via Zoom from Chicago is a man who won multiple awards and set multiple records and was voted one of the 100 greatest Chicago Bears of all time. It's Charles Tillman. Oh,
2: Charles Tillman. Hello.
4: Hey, how y'all doing?
2: We are doing very, very well. Wonderful to see you, and thank you for joining us.
4: Thanks for having me on.
2: Matt, how are you doing?
3: I'm starstruck. Nice to meet you, sir.
4: No, I'm a big fan. I loved you in The Hangover.
3: Oh, thank you.
2: Yay.
4: You're a great doctor. It was a good scene.
3: Thank you.
2: Well, Charles, my goodness, you had 12 seasons with the Bears. You were an All-Pro, a 2-time Pro Bowler. You still hold the all-time Bears records for defensive touchdowns, interception return yards, and forced fumbles. We can reveal now that Matt was correct about one of them because your nickname is Peanut and your trademark move is called the Peanut Punch. For those who are not familiar, can you tell us what the Peanut Punch is?
4: The Peanut Punch is when you separate the man from the ball. You just run up to somebody and your other guest, she's a boxer. I just run up to people and punch the football out. It works.
2: Well, Charles, you were actually born in Chicago. Did you grow up dreaming of playing for the Chicago Bears?
4: I just dreamed of playing in the NFL. Mm. I could have, and I mean, I hate to say this, but if Green Bay would have drafted me, I would have been. That's why I said I hate to say this, but if Green Bay drafted me, I would have been the happiest kid. I just wanted to play for a NFL team.
2: Of course, of course.
4: I didn't care who drafted me. It was a childhood dream. Mm-hmm. And when the Bears drafted me, it made it a little sweeter.
2: Yeah, that's got to be.
5: Did you know the Bears song going in?
4: I did not, no. Bear down. That was about all I got.
2: Yeah. You now host a podcast called NFL Players Second Act, and you had quite a second act. Tell the people about the career that you had following your retirement from football.
4: So I played in the NFL for 13 years, and then when I got out, I took a year off. I worked, did a little bit of broadcasting. Then after that, I joined the FBI.
2: Wow.
5: What? No.
3: Yeah. Oh, yeah.
5: You're an FBI agent?
4: So I retired in May, but I was a full-fledged FBI agent. I did that for 8 years.
2: Wow.
5: what in the world made you go from, like, as you're retiring as a pro baller, being like, you know what, FBI, yeah, I could do that.
4: I am a goal-driven guy, and I like challenges. And NFL was the greatest dream job. FBI was the second greatest dream job I ever had. My dad was in the military. He was an Army guy. I'm an Army brat. Did it for 18 years. It was something that I always wanted to do, was join the Army. I just kind of kept progressing in football. I always wanted to do public service. And when I retired, a little too old to join the Army, but I wasn't 37. So I joined the FBI, and I got some great stories that I wish I could tell y'all.
6: I was going to say, we'd have to kill all of us. I understand. Yeah. Well, I know another thing that you're very active in is a charity that's very close to your heart. Tell us about that foundation.
4: Yeah, so it's called the Charles Tillman Cornerstone Foundation, or charlestillman.org. In 2008, my second daughter, Tiana, she received a heart transplant. And as a result of that, we created this foundation, and we help chronically and critically ill children throughout the greater Chicago area.
6: Wonderful. People can, again, go to charlestillman.org. Well, Charles, let's get to the reason that we brought you here as far as our game is concerned. You heard the questions that we asked of Matt. First, we wanted to know, what was someone named Charles Tillman's nickname? Helen, what did Matt say?
5: Matt said Peanut.
6: And Mr. Tillman?
4: Correct, Peanut.
6: That is correct, of course. Peanut, that's the point for Matt. Next, we wanted to know, for which Chicago Bears legend does the NFL name its Man of the Year award that Tillman won in 2013? Helen, what did Matt say?
5: Matt said Walter Payton.
6: A.K.A. Sweetness. And is he correct?
4: He is correct.
6: He is correct. That's another point for Matt. And finally, want to know, what award named for another Bears player was awarded by the Bears to a player who best exemplifies some amazing qualities that Tillman won three times? Helen, what did Matt say?
5: Matt said Brian Piccolo.
6: And Charles?
4: Correct.
6: That is correct. A perfect score in the quiz from Matt Walsh.
4: I'm so glad you didn't pick literature.
5: Matt, while we have Peanut here, is there anything you'd like to ask or say?
3: When you're in Los Angeles, will you come and do my podcast? And while you answer, I'm going to take a selfie of the screen with me just to prove I met you.
6: Okay.
4: Yes, I can.
3: Okay.
6: Will you come on ours?
4: Absolutely.
6: Yay, yeah. Everybody wins. Charles, what a joy it's been to welcome you to our show. If people want to find out more about you and what you're up to, where can they do that?
4: CharlesTillman.org or Twitter. I still say Twitter. I'm at Peanut Tillman, and then Instagram at Peanut Tillman.
6: The very versatile Peanut himself, Charles Tillman. Thank you so much.
3: Nice to meet you.
6: What a joy to have you here. Thank you, sir.
3: Nice to meet you, Charles.
4: Thank you, guys.
6: All right, Helen, what is our score as we head into the final round?
5: At the end of that round, Kaylee Reese has 7.5 points and Matt Walsh has 8.5 points. Oh, it's tight.
6: It is, but now it is time for our final round we call Fast Facts. I will read 10 statements and each contestant will answer with true or false. I'll start with Kaylee and then alternate. Here we begin. Kaylee, there's a baseball team called the Los Angeles Dodgers.
5: True. Correct.
6: I hear they're pretty good. Matt, there's a baseball team called the Los Angeles Angels.
3: True.
5: Correct.
6: Not good. Kaylee, there was a baseball team called the Los Angeles Angelinos.
5: False? Incorrect.
6: No, there really was. Oh. Matt, the Angelinos played in the Southern California League.
3: True.
5: Correct.
6: Kaylee, Santa Monica had a team in the Southern California League.
5: True. Incorrect.
6: Matt, Pasadena had a team in the Southern California League.
3: True.
5: Correct.
6: Kaylee, they were called the Pasadena Bears.
7: False. I don't know. False. I don't know. False?
5: Correct.
6: Yeah. Matt, they were called the Pasadena Millionaires.
3: False.
5: Incorrect.
6: No, they really were.
7: Pasadena Millionaires.
3: How dare you, Pasadena.
6: Kaylee, San Diego had a team in the league.
7: True.
5: Correct.
6: Matt, they were called the San Diego Bears.
3: True.
5: Correct.
6: And finally, Kaylee, their fight song was Bear Down San Diego Bears.
7: I'm going to say true because why would you change?
5: Incorrect.
6: No, but we're not going to count that last one. Let's give Matt Walsh and Kaylee Reese a nice hand as Helen tabulates the final score. By the way, other teams in the Southern California Baseball League included the Long Beach Beachcombers, the Santa Barbara Barbarians, not Barbarians, Barbarians, and my new favorite sports franchise, the San Bernardino Kittens.
3: Aww.
6: Go fighting kittens. Helen, are you ready to announce a winner on today's program?
5: I am. At the end of the game, Kaylee Reese has 10.5 points and Matt Walsh has 12.5 points.
6: Congratulations, Matt Walsh. You are the facting champion on Go Fact Yourself. What will you do with your championship?
3: I will go out and do good in the world because we need more good.
6: Yay!
3: I'm inspired by Mr. Tillman.
2: All right, well, we're going to wrap up by giving everyone on the panel a chance to mention or promote anything of theirs they might like. Kaylee Reese, where can people find you and what you're up to?
7: I'm always on Instagram at Kaylee K. O'Reese. I don't really use X or Twitter much, but you can find me at Kaylee K. O'Reese on X. Go Birds if you're in Philadelphia. I may or may not be there.
2: Well, we're so happy that you're here. Kaylee Reese, everybody. Matt Walsh.
3: I'm on the Instagram, and I have a couple films that are out there. One's called The Unexpecteds, another one's called Relationship Goals. I live in Los Angeles, so look for me on the sidewalk.
2: Wherever you find him, you'll be glad you did. Matt Walsh, everybody. Ladies and gentlemen, you are so lucky because my hosting partner is Helen Hong.
5: Hey! You can find out about all my upcoming stand-up gigs at all my socials at Funny Helen Hong. Funny Helen Hong.
2: Why, Helen?
5: Because there's a bunch of other Helen Hongs, and they're not funny.
2: But this one is. She's our funny Helen Hong. And me, you can find me on the socials all at jkeith.net, spelled out. 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That just leaves me to thank Kaylee Reese, Matt Walsh, Mark Verheiden, Mike Werb, and Charles Tillman, everyone here at LAist and the Crawford, and thank you for listening and supporting our show at MaximumFun.org. I'm J. Keith Van Stratton. 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
5: 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Special thanks to Maria Candida, Sarah Workman, and Melissa Raubvogel at Imprint PR, Evan Dick at Exit 39, Ted Hardwick, and Kim Singletary. For LAist, John Cohn, Vice President, Audience and Community Engagement, Rebecca Stummy, Senior Producer, Tony Federico, Technical Director, Michael Leva, Tech Assistant. I've been Helen Hong!
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That's Yola from her 2019 album, Walk Through Fire, Ride in the Country. Welcome to the Retro Opry Collective. I appreciate you joining me this beautiful Sunday afternoon. My name is C.T. Martin, and I'm coming to you from the studios of WUTC. That's the University of Tennessee at Chattanooga. Really happy to have you. Coming along next, this young woman is, well, she is absolutely amazing. Love her work. From the album Bad Girl Bible, Volume 1, this is Raina Roberts, Don't Waste a Prayer.

Olivia Wolf from the 2025 album Silver Rounds. She's currently on tour with the likes of Steve Earle and Sean McConnell. That's Cosmic Appalachian Radio. Prior to her, the great Dusty Springfield from just one of the most marvelous albums. If you've never listened to the whole thing, pull it up on Spotify, give her a listen. Dusty in Memphis. And this is going out to my dear friend, Elizabeth. This is Son of a Preacher Man. Top of the set, Raina Roberts, Don't Waste a Prayer from the 2023 album Bad Girl Bible, Volume 1. This young woman has performed with the likes of Reba, Jamie Johnson, Luke Combs. It's just amazing to see how country has shifted through the years and is welcoming newcomers that have definitely a roots country sound, but a little bit more fire, a little more edge. I enjoy it. Up next, speaking of, here's Alison Moore from her album Blood, The Rock and the Hill.

Well, Nona and the Big Noise, and she's got some help there from Jason Isbell, 2016 album she released. These are the things I lean on. Prior to her, Jim Croce. The great Jim Croce. From his 1972 album, You Don't Mess Around With Jim, that's Walking Back to Georgia. Top of the set, Alison Moore from her album Blood, that's The Rock and the Hill. My name is C.T. Martin. 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Next up, doing some Crosby, Stills, and Nash, Helplessly Hoping. These are the Rainbow Girls.

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Hank Williams, Hillbilly Shakespeare. That's Ramblin' Man. Oh, I just love that mournful, oh, I don't know, sound that it has. It's so beautiful. That's why he's still so popular this many decades later, some 70 years later. Before Hank, that's Dolly, Linda, and Emmylou from the Trio album. That's Trio 2. I want to send this one out especially to my friend Bill. Sorry I missed you at the coffee meetup. We'll see you at the one June 18th, Shredder's Lair, 8 to 10 a.m. After the Gold Rush. Opening up the set, Helplessly Hoping, Rainbow Girls, from the album Give the People What They Want. Next up, this is stepping back into the early 70s from the Eagles' Desperado album. And the Eagles were... they were pretty much the quintessential band at the forefront of the California country rock fusion movement of the late 60s and early 70s, which included like the Flying Burrito Brothers, Gram Parsons, Emmylou. Harris was one of the founding members of that time frame of music and genre of music. This is one of the songs I first learned to play guitar by. This is Bitter Creek.

The Waylon Jennies. That's from their 2006 album, Firecracker, Longtime Traveler. Oh, those harmonies. Just touch you deep. Before them, Old Crow Medicine Show, Molly Tuttle, Del McCoury, along with Ronnie McCoury. This is a brand new release, My Side of the Mountain. Opening that up, Bitter Creek from the Eagles' Desperado album. That was released around 1973. And I want to send that out to my good friend, Angela. She's a big Eagles fan. We're going to close out the first hour of the Retro Opry Collective today with a couple of songs. This is Kayla Ray, Hell of a Day to Drink All Night. And Miss Tess, I Want to Be a Cowboy.

That's the end of the first hour of the Retro Opry Collective here on WUTC. I hope you'll stay tuned for the second hour coming up next. And I'd like to remind you, we have a benefit coming up for the station at Cherry Street Tavern. That's going to happen June the 20th. Lou Card, along with the Banshees. And there's going to be a late night DJ set with the Flavorless. Come out and see us, visit. Most of us from the station will be there, and some of your favorite DJs. We look forward to seeing you.

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2: 1, 2, 3.

The Turnpike Troubadours from the 2025 album, The Price of Admission. They are on tour. That's Nothing You Can Do. Hi, and welcome back to the second hour of the Retro Opry Collective here on WUTC. My name is C.T. Martin. Always glad to have you join us. Next up, this song is going out to a good friend of mine. This one's for you, Shawnee. Love you, sister. Raina Roberts, Raised Right.

That's the Oak Ridge Boys from their 2007 album, Gold, Ozark Mountain Jubilee. And I would really like to send this one out very specially to all the great folks up there on the Gulf of Saudi at Uncle Troy's Tiki Bar. In memory of Kelly, in honor of Kelly, a cousin and a dear and kind soul, he slipped the surly bonds of this earth this past week. This one's for you all. Good Godly Woman by the Red Clay Strays. And I want to send that one out to my niece, Kelly. She's a big fan of the Red Clay Strays. Opening the set up from her album, Bad Girl Bible, Volume 1. That's Raina Roberts, Raised Right. Next up, I've been playing Joby Riccio a lot lately, and I really love her music. From her album, Whiplash, this is One Last Time.

Rhiannon Giddens and that crystal clear, beautiful voice of hers. Mountain Hymn, this is from the soundtrack, the music of Red Dead Redemption 2, released in 2019. Prior to her, Merle Haggard and the Strangers, same train, a different time, Train Whistle Blues. Topping the set, One Last Time, from the album Whiplash, that's Joby Riccio. My name is C.T. Martin, and you're listening to the Retro Opry Collective here on WUTC. 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

You know the problem with the world these days is it's people hide what they should say. But not today. 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

Taj Mahal, along with Keb Mo and Ruby Amanfu, Room on the Porch, that was released last year. And Taj just came out with a new album. Saw him recently on television performing. Always incredible. Before them, Janie Freaky, going back to 1986, her greatest hits album, I'll Love Your Troubles Away. Opening up that set, from the album My Black Country, the songs of Alice Randall. Alice Randall is a prolific writer. She's an author and a songwriter, and she, you may know her from the tongue-in-cheek, amazingly hilarious and wonderful book, The Wind Done Gone, her answer to Gone with the Wind. This was Alison Russell performing Many Mansions. Coming up next, The Flying Burrito Brothers, Do Right Woman.

Jamie Johnson from his 2008 award-winning album, that lonesome song, In Color. And I got to say here, if you're of a certain age, we know what those black and white pictures looked like. We grew up looking at them. And there was nothing quite like the expectation of going out to the mailbox and you've got your pictures that you'd sent off the film to the lab to be developed, and it finally arrived, the package that had your Polaroid, or not Polaroid, excuse me, that had your Kodak processed pictures in there, and you were so excited to see them. This song really touches a chord for me, going back to those old days. Prior to him, Loving Her was easier. Roseanne Cash, along with the great Kris Kristofferson, from the 2024 album, Long Story Short, this is Willie Nelson's 90th live at the Hollywood Bowl. Opening up the set, want to send this one out to Lewis and Kathy down there in Catoosa County. The Flying Burrito Brothers, Do Right Woman, from The Gilded Palace of Sin, released in 1969.

That's Holy Ghost Fire from the 2020 album Self-Made Man. Larkin Poe sending that out to Tim and Sue. They're big fans like myself of the Sisters Lovell. And before that, another one from their 2022 album Blood Harmony. Larkin Poe again, Deep Stays Down. My name is C.T. Martin, and you've been listening to the Retro Opry Collective here on WUTC. 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More than cleverness, we need kindness and gentleness. That's from Charlie Chaplin. Thank you so much. Bye-bye.

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4: 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We're coming to you tonight from the Powerhouse Arts Center off the

Thank you, thank you, thank you. Welcome to the Thacker Mountain Radio Hour. As I mentioned, we're at the Powerhouse Arts Center, just a stone's throw from the Oxford Square. Fine lineup for y'all tonight. Amelia White is here, one of the great songwriters. She has lived all over the country and is now based out of Nashville. Amelia White, she was actually on the show a little while back. So happy to have her back. Also, Proud Hound is here. Proud Hound. They're going to play some blues, some North Mississippi blues, electric roots music. They really go for it. We love them. We look forward to them. Via Bledner is here. Via Bledner has written a book. If you lived here, you'd be famous by now. It is her memoir of time in high school, transferring from the Catholic school she went to from second grade on to this crazy Calabasas high school where all sorts of things go on. It was an eye-opener, very poignant in places, and, of course, hilarious. So, great lineup, y'all. Let's get to it. We love our house band. Please bring them to the stage. It is the Yellow Bushwhackers. Boys.

0: Thank y'all. Appreciate
1: Yellow Bushwhackers, y'all, let him hear you, please. Ricky Burkhead, Greg Johnson helping us out over there on the bass, Keon Love on the piano, and up front, Paul Tate, our band leader and arranger of the Yellow Bushwhackers, the best live radio band in the land. Thank you so much. All right, Amelia White, so glad to have you back here with us.
2: I am honored.
1: We are delighted, and you always have a beautiful guitar, including today. That just looks like a beautiful guitar.
2: I call this Chocolate Martina.
1: Chocolate Martina. Boy, I wish this was a two-hour show because I know there's a story there. Love Eyes 4, the latest album that you've got. With Kim Ritchie, you did that album. I remember that her name from back in the day. So you.
2: She's amazing.
1: Yeah, that's beautiful. All right, well, thank you for being here. Also remind you that Amelia will also be in Water Valley tomorrow night at This Is Noteworthy, 7 p.m. show, but we've got her right here on Thacker tonight. Y'all please welcome Amelia White.

Aw, you're too kind. Thank you so much. I am playing songs off this album that produced by Kim. She kind of kicked me in the butt and made me grow a lot and sang harmony all over the record. And I wrote this next song with a great Memphis songwriter named Tom Kimmel. It was my first cut in Nashville. He cut it with Sally Barris and Don Henry, and you know, it was an honor, and took me 20 years to feel like I could sing it. So it's called Can You See Me Now?

Thank you so much. Appreciate y'all. 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I had one of those weeks where my dog is dying. All right, thank you. I believe that something... 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Kind of dark times, maybe, but... Something new is coming.

0: Thank you so much.
1: Amelia White, y'all, let her hear you. Great stuff. Thank you so much. As I mentioned, Amelia will be performing in Water Valley tomorrow night. What was it, 7 o'clock show down there? Yep, 7 p.m. Also, she'll visit with us after the show out in the lobby. She mentioned she has a painting out there, and also CDs. Love I Swore is her latest release. Thank you so much, Amelia. We'd like to remind you that you're listening to the Thacker Mountain Radio Hour. 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And KNCE, True Taos Radio in Taos, New Mexico. We love them. Thank you, thank you. Also, we'd like to thank our Thacker backers, Carol Etheridge Family Foundation, Dr. Stephen and Gay Case, the good folks at Delta Magazine, Larry and Michael Johnson Family Foundation, the 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Thank you so much. You too can help this show stay on the air. It's been, what, 26, 7 years now? More info at ThackerMountain.org. Keon Love, y'all. The man. Thank you, Keon. Our next guest is Via Bledner. Her book is called If You Lived Here, You'd Be Famous By Now. True Stories from Calabasas from Flatiron Books. As we mentioned, sort of a fish out of water tale of Via transferring to this swanky high school all of a sudden, and a whole new world and some loneliness associated with it. This book has already become a hit, already been optioned by Netflix, by the aforementioned Kim Kardashian and her production team. Boy, I've waited all my life to say her name on this show. Y'all please welcome Via Bledner.
2: Good, man.
1: This book is funny, funny, funny, and again, like we mentioned a couple of weeks ago, I may not be the exact target audience for a high school comedy, but I didn't get every single reference, I'll admit it, but man, it is some funny stuff, and somewhat surprising. The loneliness I found interesting, and that's maybe not so surprising. It's sort of an Instagram culture. Tell me, and you're lonely anyway when you transfer into a new place, but tell us how that worked for you.
3: Yeah, I mean, I think it's something everyone experiences. I think it predates Instagram for sure.
1: Right.
3: I was in this new place where everyone had connections to Hollywood in extreme ways. You know, there'd be students who'd be absent, out sick for a week and come back with a nose job.
1: Yeah.
3: And so, yeah, there was an adjustment period for sure. And I think I was kind of a bit of an anxious teenager. So that only maybe made it.
1: Well, and it probably didn't help that you had a fondness for books. My mm-hmm. goodness, you actually liked to read. And so there was probably a reading group of people that read in your high school, I guess, that you gravitated to, right? There were.
3: I think nerdy
1: for other reasons, maybe.
3: I think I was kind of a private reader. I used to think that if you really love something, keep it close to your chest. No more. I'm kind of a yapper, so. But back then, I was really, I think my parents really the ones who I could talk to about books a lot, and they introduced me to some writers that I really have really had a major impact on me.
1: Yeah, that you mentioned all this in the book. And in fact, toward the end of the book, it really jumped out at me. There were several books In Cold Blood by Truman Capote. She's reading that at age 16. I don't know if you've read that lately. The movie is great, but that book, it's hard to sleep after you read that. It's truly profoundly scary, is it not? And so there you are.
3: Mm-hmm.
1: Also, Smiling Through the Apocalypse, another book from back in our day. Your parents, I guess, had a copy. It's sort of the greatest hits from Esquire magazine. So you had Gay Talese, you're reading all these, and Truman Capote and
3: mm-hmm,
1: others.
3: Mm-hmm.
1: So a lot of folks your age get into music through their parents' record collection, which you also did, but you also got into books through their book collection. Is that right?
3: Yeah.
1: Now tell us about your mother. She was a journalist.
3: Mm-hmm. My mother wrote for People magazine and, major influence on me, of course. I'm very lucky to have, artistic parents. My mother, when I was like 11 or 12, she took me to see Joan Didion reading in Los Angeles, which was incredible. And I actually got to speak to her, which is like a life-defining, I'm always thinking back to that. It was an incredible moment. And of course, Joan Didion influenced me when I was writing this. I have to mention her as a young woman writing about California.
1: So. Yeah, you were a big fan of the White Album, I think you mentioned
3: mm-hmm,
1: in the book.
3: Mm-hmm.
1: And your dad, you have all this in the book. Your parents pull you aside separately almost and tell you, what's going on with your grades? Are you nuts? Your father even speaks to you almost like a teenager. Don't be a, and it works. You kind of start trying to study a little more, right? And you want to get into college.
3: Mm-hmm, mm-hmm. I think what I really did was focus in on my writing. As a teenager, I prioritized reading and writing a little more than I did schoolwork. But I think I was reading under the desk. But I think that's ended up quite all right.
1: Yeah, while I was reading along, I had to stop and think. You were 16-ish, 17 when you wrote this book. Right?
3: I wrote the bulk of it when I was 19.
1: Okay. I had just finished drooling when I was 19 and had mastered the art of tying my shoes. I'm thinking the voice sounds so knowledgeable and almost old soul. I hate to use that cliche. And the vocabulary. And then when I got later in the book where you talked about all this stuff you're reading, it made sense. The voice is like I say, it reads older, even though it's total high school hijinks. And now you've sold this thing to Netflix. You did get in college, which was a big thing in the book, at Santa Barbara, and you studied creative writing. How in the world do you end up in Oxford, Mississippi? How does it? Did you think, I need somewhere weird to go?
3: I'm an MFA student at the university here. I love Mississippi so much. Chicken on a Stick is one of my favorites. And my best friends have come to visit me here. Two of them are from LA, one's from Florida, and they all love Mississippi too. Every time I talk to them, it's on and on about the gas station barbecue. So,
1: Chicken on a Stick, because in the book you're kind of something of a health nut. You eat a lot of healthy salads, but now you've discovered chicken on a stick.
3: Yes, open. It's open at all hours, so.
1: That's true. It is 24 hours, which would fall right into your what you love. Also, you've said, I believe it's on your website, that you live in a haunted cottage in Mississippi. What's your address, Via? Where are we going? Tell us where are you? You don't have to tell us where you're living, but tell us the haunted part is interesting.
3: Yes. Well, I'm in... It's like 100 years old, the house I'm in. It's actually falling into a ravine, so I need to find a new place, unfortunately. So if anyone knows of anything, let me know.
1: Well, if you're interested in a shiny new condo, I got you covered. I can tell you that. They're like mushrooms. Except not as much fun, right? Yes, there is some drug taking in your high school. There's some mushrooms going on, and everybody's smoking weed, and now it's legal here in Mississippi. Are you enjoying the weed in Mississippi?
3: I've got a family listening in.
1: All right. I'm not going to get you to get yourself in trouble. So what happens after you Mississippi, you get your master's? Why do I have it in my head that maybe you would like to write fiction? Mm-hmm. Is that true?
3: Yes. Yes.
1: I mean, you did so well with this memoir essay form.

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1: When I write, I'm, yeah.
2: Yeah, you, something to hide behind. There's also a nice video of you and your dad, and you're singing Crazy by Willie Nelson, and your dad's playing guitar. And your dad, I found, and your mother too in the book, they're both on you about your grades, and I found that really refreshing. And you sort of listen to them sometimes and then sometimes not. But it sounds like musically and book-wise, you really have a bond with your parents that maybe a lot of people don't have, especially, you know, folks in high school. Is that...
1: Yeah.
2: Your dad is, well, now they were so worried about you. What do they think now that you've published this book? It's selling well. It's going to be a Netflix series. What do they think now?
1: They're very proud of me. Yeah. I mean.
2: And they signed off on this Mississippi.
1: Yes.
2: They're not terrified.
1: Yes.
2: All right. Well, we are delighted to have you here, and anyone who has read the book knows how funny it is, and I encourage each and every one of you. It will remind you of your high school days, pardon me, and also how things have changed over the years in high school, the really wonderful ways y'all have of cheating on tests and homework is off the charts, mm-hmm. man, and like the invisible ink is incredible.
1: Mm-hmm. I know, now they have... ChatGPT, so they're not innovating like we had to. So
2: now you're thinking, oh, those kids now got it made. Right? We had to come up with invisible ink. Yeah, well, it is wonderful, Via, and you did a great job on it, and I thoroughly enjoyed it. And thanks for being here on the show. You're going to read just a little bit for us?
1: Yeah,
2: Y'all want to hear a little bit from it? I'm sure. It is called If You Lived Here, You'd Be Famous By Now, Via Bledner.
1: So I'm always a little bit nervous when I open this book up again because, you know, I'm 25 now and I wrote most of this, like I said before, when I was 19. And, you know, I'm very critical of myself, so I'll be like, oh, I would have done it differently or, oh, that's embarrassing. But I was recently talking to some friends and they were just talking about how important it is to be compassionate with your, you know, younger self, and I'm always thinking, oh, like, I hope my future self is proud of me, so I will extend that to my younger self now. This essay I wrote, it's called the One Direction essay, and I had just been reading a ton of Bret Easton Ellis, and of course, an American Psycho, Patrick Bateman, as I was going off on these crazy pop album reviews, so I thought that I had to have a pop moment in my book. This is about the boy band One Direction. And also, I now a solo act, Harry Styles, if you didn't know, came out of One Direction. Years later, I ended up seeing him live on tour. I was in the pit and we made very passionate eye contact. So it was a full circle moment. All right. It was 2010, and the doomsday clock had granted us 5 roomy minutes until mass destruction. The world was still coming down from the cultural high that was David After Dentist. Piranha 3D shocked and awed us all, and an 18-year-old Miley Cyrus had just taken a massive hit of salvia in the presence of a surreptitious cameraman. Our Bieber had a bowl cut, and all our It Girls wore Uggs. Placated by a recovering job market and the deceptive calm of an early Obama presidency, suburban America was relatively comfortable. But the arrival of the sleek, trendy iPhone aligned the internet with social prosperity, introducing both a new mainstream and a strange undercurrent of teenage restlessness. Every 10 years or so, news media slips into crisis mode and asks what could be responsible for tempting America's honor students away from soccer practice and toward hormonal deviancy. Who will be elected scapegoat? But it wasn't 1969 anymore. Blameless was the sex cult. The culprit was a bit more abstract, and it was coming from inside the house. Call it an online era, one equal parts degenerate and wonderful. But we'd been coaxed into cultural stagnation by peanut butter jelly time and auto-tune newscasts. We needed a catalyst, and it had to slip past a mother's radar. It had to be lowbrow, yet softcore.

0: her. Charming. Adorable, even. In other words, it was high time for a boy band. It was primal. We required step-touch choreography like we required Air or another installation in the Taken franchise. Cable TV made an honest attempt at satiating us, delivering wholesome sweethearts who sang infectious, squeaky clean pop songs about unnamed girls with indistinct features and quotidian personalities. The Jonas Brothers gave us purity rings and familial camaraderie. Big Time Rush provided 22 minutes of boyish antics and perhaps the most unexpected Snoop Dogg collaboration of the late aughts. But One Direction picked us up from Limited 2 in the family car, slipped us copies of The Care and Keeping of You, and delivered us into a definitively internet teenhood. You know the story. In suspenders and skinny jeans, five UK boys burst onto the scene under the guidance of X Factor judge Simon Cowell. Harry, Niall, Louis, Liam, and Zayn charmed the world with their breakout single, What Makes You Beautiful, a song whose topic sentence had something to do with low self-esteem being kind of hot. Whether they were singing to me or you or my cousin or your lab partner, it didn't matter. We were all fashionably insecure. Quirky little sixth grade me in her side ponytail and mustaches are cool t-shirt was ugly and proud. Thank you.
1: Via Bledner, y'all. One more time for her. Thank you so much. Great job. If you lived here, you'd be famous by now. True stories from Calabasas. From Flatiron Books. Via is going to join us out front and sign copies. It is a really funny read, really wonderful. And best of luck to her. I hope Netflix doesn't mess it up too much. But good luck with the novel writing. And thank you for coming to Mississippi to study how to write novels. Tip of the hat to you on that, Via. Thank you. We're glad to have you. I cannot get over that she's eating chicken on a stick because she's such a health freak in this book, drinking this healthy salads, and all it takes is chicken on a stick at 2 in the morning. Well, that's what happened to the rest of us, so it happened to you too. I bet even Proud Hound is known to get a chicken on a stick at 2 o'clock in the morning. Am I right, guys? Yeah, it's lunchtime for you guys. Hey, they just finished recording and are now mixing some music they made at Jim Dickinson's studio out there in Coldwater, Mississippi at the Zebra Ranch. Yes, the legend continues. We cannot wait to hear that. Let me see. What else do I have for you guys? Oh, they will be at Proud Larry's Saturday night, y'all, 9 p.m. Absolutely free show. No admission for that, so we look forward to that. Also, you can find them at the usual spots on Instagram, YouTube, Facebook, and right now on the Thacker Mountain Radio Hour. Y'all, please welcome Proud Hound.

0: All right, thank you.
1: Appreciate it. Those first two, those are originals. We figure tonight we're in the birthplace of Mr. R.L. Burnside. We'll close it out with a little Burnside style.
2: Yeah.

Proud Hound, y'all. Let them hear you. Proud Hound. Como, Mississippi. Proud Hound. Thank y'all, gentlemen. Sounded so great. Oh, R.L. Burnside song. Hey, we've had a great time this afternoon, this evening here. Thank y'all for being a part of it, for coming out on a beautiful, beautiful evening here in Oxford, Mississippi. One more time for all our guests, if you don't mind. Amelia White, fine songwriter. She'll be in Water Valley tomorrow night. Amelia White, Via Bledner. If you lived here, you'd be famous by now. Great, great book. Via's going to join us out front after the show and visit. One more time for Proud Hound. Love them, love them. They should be proud. We'll be right back here next week with our book conference show, y'all. We've got a fine lineup. Preston Lauterbach is here with his book called Before Elvis, about all the African-American musicians that Elvis listened to before he started playing. So that'll be great. We'll also have Elijah Wald, who wrote Dylan Goes Electric, which was the basis for the Bob Dylan movie that's out now. He has a new book about Jelly Roll Morton, about all the great songs from Jelly Roll. And Elijah is a musician, so he's going to play. So we'll have a great lineup, and we'll have all the authors from the book conference will be out in our lobby after the show. So plan to stay a few minutes and visit with all our authors and have a great time here on the old show. We're going to get one more from this great band, y'all. We love y'all. Thanks for being here. We'll see you on the radio. Boys.

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3: 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Thank you.

I love playing stuff from local folks. That's Jessamine Raines, her song Out with the Old. She put it out last year. My name is Sam, and this is Screen Door Songs. We're going to have some new stuff coming out from her pretty soon. Look forward to hearing it from what I've been told. And coming up on the program today, speaking of new stuff, we've got a lot of other new stuff, new songs and new to the program songs that we have not played before. We'll be getting into some of those, as well as some of your other favorites that we've kind of rotated in and out. That's kind of the cool thing I love about doing this program. We can rotate things in and out. We're not playing the same songs every single week. We can play different songs. We can try new things. We can try things we've never done before, including this one right here. This one is going to kind of sound a little different, but I think it'll fit in with what we're doing here on the program. This is a new one from Bruce Hornsby along with Bonnie Raitt. The song is called Ecstatic.

friends of science say the world will end most any day. 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I live down deep inside my head, where long ago I made my bed. I get my mail in Tennessee.

ordinary star, hanging out in Hollywood in some old funky sushi bar. The lonesome friends of science say the world will end most any day. Well, if it does, then that's okay.

John Prine talking about his fascination with that big old Vulcan statue down there in Birmingham, Alabama. And it's actually a really interesting history behind that statue if you feel inclined to look it up later. It's pretty interesting. But that was the song he made kind of his around his fascination for it. It was called Lonesome Friends of Science, and it can be found on his last studio album he put out when he was alive back in 2018, called The Tree of Forgiveness. White House Road from Tyler Childers just before that from his 2017 record Purgatory. Sun Volt, Living in the USA from their 2021 record. And Bruce Hornsby opened up the set with something new, something he literally just put out the other day, or two months ago, to be specific, a tune called Ecstatic. And I saw him in Birmingham, and he said that the song actually comes, the you fouled, you did it, raise your hand, admit it, you know, that little line, that little refrain, that comes from his son playing AAU basketball. That was like a chant they did when someone would mess something up, and they had a few others, and it's just cool, you know. It's a fun song, it's cool, and I think it fits in with some of the other things we play on the program. So happy to play it, and happy that Bruce Hornsby is still around making music. He is a true Americana and American music treasure, for sure. This is Screen Door Songs on WUTC. We're gonna do some how about some deep cut classic country? Country music you just won't hear on the radio or any other radio station. This is George Jones from his Bradley Barnes Sessions record with his a remake of his song he put out in the 70s. He did this one with Alan Jackson. This is called A Good Year for the Roses.

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Leroy Parnell teaming up with Flaco Jimenez to do the great instrumental tune right there called Catwalk. That can be found on his 1995 record, We All Get Lucky Sometimes. And that song actually was nominated at the 1996 Grammy Awards for Best Country Instrumental Performance. Unfortunately, did not win, but it was nominated, and rightfully so. It's a great song. Jim Lauderdale, just before that, with the song Where the Sidewalk Ends, he wrote it, and George Strait, if you've ever watched the movie Pure Country, you know that song. George Strait covered it for that movie soundtrack. But Jim Lauderdale wrote it, and he does a daggum good job with it. Vince Gill with a tune, Midnight Train. He wrote that one as well. That's from the compilation I Never Knew Lonely from 1992. And George Jones and Alan Jackson doing a version of one of George Jones' big hits from the early 1970s, a tune called A Good Year for the Roses. And there was another person, another famous cover of that song. A few other people recorded it, but Elvis Costello made a version of it too in the early 1980s. Never charted in the U.S., but it charted in the U.K., the Netherlands, Ireland, and a few other places. But interesting. Elvis Costello doing country music. It was on his album Almost Blue, which was his country music album. So maybe we'll play some of those songs off that record here in the future. Who knows? You never know what we're going to play next. And speaking of what we're going to play next, how about some bluegrass? How about the Asheville Mountain Boys?

little pre-Grateful Dead era Jerry Garcia, along with Robert Hunter, who, you know, he wrote many lyrics to the Grateful Dead songs, and was a good friend of Garcia, and David Nelson, who went on to form the New Riders of the Purple Sage, along with Jerry Garcia. That was when they were all part of a group called the Heart Valley Drifters, and they recorded a bunch of bluegrass tunes at the studios of KZSU, the Stanford University campus radio station in the early 1960s. That could actually be found on a record called Folk Time, and then the name of the song, again, is Roving Gambler, which is a traditional bluegrass tune. In that set of bluegrass tunes, we also heard Green Sky Bluegrass with the tune Worried About the Weather, just prior to that one. And prior to them, we had Red Camel Collective from their self-titled record they released last year called Roll On Mississippi. And the Asheville Mountain Boys opened up the set with Flood of 1916 from their album of the same name they released back in the fall of last year. My name is Sam, and you've been listening to Screen Door Songs. Thanks for tuning in. I'm going to leave you with Cracker, a group from Richmond, Virginia, doing a cover of a Dwight Yoakam song.

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9: So we have to feed a lot more people in a much more challenging climate.
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12: Live from NPR News in Washington, I'm Nora Rahm. Secretary of State Marco Rubio has said it's possible that soon there'll be, quote, good news on a deal with Iran to end the latest Mideast war. NPR's Dia Hadid reports.
13: The Secretary of State spoke to media with his Indian counterpart, S.J. Shankar.
14: I do think perhaps there is the possibility that over the next few hours, the world will get some good news.
13: Rubio said good news would be in regards to the Strait of Hormuz, a key global route for oil and gas. It's been blocked since the war began, pushing up fuel and food prices. Rubio says the good news would also likely involve
14: a process that can ultimately leave us where the president wants us to be, and that is a world that no longer has to be in fear or worry about an Iranian nuclear weapon.
13: Still, statements by both sides suggest they remain far apart on what Iran will do with its enriched uranium. Dia Hadid, NPR News, New Delhi.
12: The Justice Department has removed hundreds of online records related to the January 6th insurrection from its website. The Trump administration calls the material political messaging, while critics argue it's an effort to reshape public memory of the Capitol attack. NPR's Windsor Johnston reports.
15: The deleted records include news releases detailing the criminal charges, convictions, and prison sentences tied to the January 6th attack on the U.S. Capitol building. The Justice Department says the material amounted to partisan propaganda left behind by the previous administration. Critics say removing the records would erase a public accounting of the insurrection when Trump supporters stormed the Capitol in an attempt to stop the certification of the 2020 election results. Trump, on his first day back in office, issued sweeping pardons and commutations for more than 1,500 people charged in connection with the riot, including some convicted of assaulting police officers. Windsor Johnston, NPR News, Washington.
12: The Supreme Court's recent decision to weaken the Voting Rights Act is making it harder to challenge voting maps that discriminate against racial minority voters. NPR's Hansi Luong has more on the story.
16: NPR analyzed federal court records and found active legal fights over at least 17 voting maps or election systems for state legislatures, county commissions, school boards, or other local governments. All of them are reckoning with the Supreme Court's conservative supermajority's decision to strike down a Louisiana congressional map as an unconstitutional racial gerrymander. That ruling weakened longstanding Voting Rights Act protections against racial discrimination and redistricting for places where voting is racially polarized. Most of the active legal fights grappling with that decision were brought by black voters in the South, but not all. Native American voters are in a legal fight over North Dakota's legislative map, and Latino voters are challenging how members of a local Pennsylvania school board are elected. Hansi Luong, NPR News.
12: This is NPR News. Nearly 50,000 people are still out of their homes in Orange County, California, with no estimate on when they can return. A damaged chemical tank is overheating. There's concern it could explode. Special educators are some of the hardest to retain, NPR's Jonaki Mehta reports artificial intelligence could help.
2: Being a special ed teacher means having a long list of responsibilities and often not enough time in the day. That includes writing IEPs, legally mandated documents that serve as tailored education plans for each child.
8: And, you know, the key term is individualized. No two kids are the same.
2: That special ed teacher, Maria Sibu, who says teachers like her must know their students' unique learning styles intimately and have a knowledge of complex laws, all to make sure students get a quality education. But all the paperwork leaves teachers burned out, so an increasing number of them are using AI to help write those IEPs. Research is showing that if it's done safely and with the right training, it can actually improve the quality of the work and give teachers more time to work directly with students. Jonaki Mehta, NPR News.
12: Both the U.S. and the U.S. Postal Service celebrate their 250th anniversary this year. In honor, the Postal Service asked people to vote on which of 25 stamps from the recent past should be reissued. The people have spoken. Mr. Rogers, Executive Vice President Isaac Cronkite, says that it was issued in 2018 with a print run of 12 million. He said that sounds like a lot, but it sold out in a few weeks. I'm Nora Rahm, NPR News in Washington.
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20: 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I'm Manoush Zomorodi.
21: Hello, everybody. How are we doing? Are we good?
20: So a while back, I went to a pretty unusual event.
21: I'm really excited to be here.
20: This was a dinner and TED Talk given by former White House chef Sam Katz.
21: Let's start with those.
20: Who presented us with a four-course meal.
21: Let's start with the crab cakes.
20: Crab cakes with crispy capers.
21: Let's turn to fruit.
20: Then came mini tarts.
21: That beautiful little peach jam in the little mozzarella cup you had.
20: Seared Atlantic salmon with new potatoes and some focaccia on the side.
21: Wine.
20: All along, our wine glasses were topped off.
21: Yes, wine is definitely a fruit, people.
20: Until the end, when we were presented with chocolate cake and coffee. I mean, I'll say, it was very good. But Sam calls this meal the Last Supper, not like in the Bible, more because many of these dishes are under threat because of climate change.
21: Now, this menu has been put together with ingredients that experts and models predict will not be around for our kids and our grandkids. And you'll see that it's many of the foods that we hold dear.
20: Sam first gave this dinner over a decade ago at the Paris Climate Accords, when he realized that food and agriculture were not on the agenda.
21: When we say the words climate change, what do the words climate change actually mean? The point here is not to depress you or to scare you. It's not. It's to try to make an emotional connection in a way that I think only food can, to understand really what's at stake when we're having these conversations. Now, the good news is, on our plates really does hold some of the biggest both problems, but also potentials to solve these challenges of anywhere that we have. And that's the part that gives me a ton of hope.
20: There's a movement afoot to change the way we grow our food and eat. Because right now, global food production is a huge contributor to climate change. And the warming planet is making it harder for farmers to grow ingredients we take for granted. We've learned that eating local and organic foods are good for us and the environment, but it's just not enough. Agriculture needs to change drastically if we want to continue eating the foods we know and love and nourish the planet's billions of inhabitants. And so today on the show, figuring out the complicated future of food. A chef, a farmer, and a biotechnologist share how they're searching for solutions. So back to Sam Katz. He was cooking for the Obama family in the White House when he started working with them to get Americans to rethink how they eat, and ended up getting into food policy as well.
9: Most people didn't even have a basic connection at that point to their health and well-being and food. The idea that it was having such a big impact on so many people's health, we hadn't connected those dots. And it was a lot of work to do to just try to say, like, how do we shift the culture and put these issues and how we're feeding ourselves sort of front and center?
20: You may remember some of their campaigns to make school lunches more nutritious.
0: Wait a minute! Are you First Lady Mrs. Michelle Obama?
20: Like Michelle Obama on Sesame Street. Motivating kids to move more and eat healthier.
0: What are you doing here on Sesame Street?
3: I'm about to have this nice, healthy breakfast.
9: The idea was, one, can we start to shift the culture? Like, can we really elevate these issues on people's minds and start to shift our core values? And that we care about the health of food and the impact that food is having on our society and on our culture.
20: But here we are now, a decade later, and you have moved on to another pressing food problem.
9: Yeah.
20: Tell me about that transition.
9: Well, I think the health of ourselves as humans and the health of the planet are inextricably linked. And climate change, which of course food and ag is a major driver of, is starting to decimate our capacity to feed ourselves. And the future is pretty scary when you start to see what the models look like in terms of our ability to grow the basic foods that we consume every day and some of the implications behind that. So for me, it's one big set of issues that we have to grapple with. But if we don't solve climate, all of the other things we care about in food are going to be just deeply impacted. And a lot of the progress that we've made are just going to be undermined by climate.
20: Sam Cass picks up again from his Last Supper dinner in 2024.
9: Our oceans are really on the front lines of climate change. In the Pacific Northwest, 2 years ago, they closed the snow crab fishery for the first time in its history. They did that because that fishery had gone from 11.7 billion crabs in 2018 to 1.9 billion last year. That's over an 80% collapse of that population in just 5 years. Now, there was hope that, you know, nature is resilient and that population will rebound. But just about a month ago, officials announced that that fishery would be closed for the second straight year because the population just had not recovered. That absolutely decimates those fishermen who have depended on that fishing grounds for generations. Now, let's turn to fruit. That beautiful little peach jam in the little mozzarella cup you had. Last year, we lost 95% of the Georgia peach crop, 95%. And when you start to look at the models and how our environment is changing, in our lifetimes, I don't believe we'll be growing peaches in Georgia at all. And what's Georgia without a peach? But I'm gonna go to a fruit that is even more important, at least to me. And this is where these issues start to get pretty serious for me. That fruit is wine. The National Academy of Sciences predicts that by 2040, assuming we hit 2 degrees, or if and when we hit 2 degrees, the world's wine growing regions will be cut in about half in terms of what can sustain wine. Just a few weeks ago, one of the largest cava producers in Spain announced that they were laying off 80% of their workforce, about 615 people, it's a big operation, because they simply were not going to have grapes to harvest this year. There are producers in Champagne that are buying land in England because they do not believe they will be able to make champagne in Champagne in the foreseeable future. Now, you know things are really bad when the French are buying land in England to make champagne. It's like, sound the alarm. We got a problem here.
20: There are going to be some people listening who are like, well, boo-hoo, you and your fancy friends can't have your champagne, your cava, and your crab cakes. How do you explain the stakes to them? Why do you think this is an effective way to show people?
9: Oh, well, I wish I could stop there. So let's keep going. Let's talk about wheat and rice.
20: Staples.
9: So the world... 60% of the world's calories comes from wheat, rice, and corn. 60% from those three crops. Okay, those three cops keep life on planet Earth going. So the warmer we get, the worse it's going to be for yield. The other part is, right now, about 15% of the world's wheat is grown in persistent drought conditions. By 2040, that number will be 60%. So you're going to see massive collapses season over season in different parts of the world of full crops that just fail. Mm. And remember, the population is going to continue to grow. So it's not just sort of the current 7 billion. All the models show we'll get to be about 10 billion people by mid-century. So we have to feed a lot more people in a much more challenging climate as the yields are declining. It is a pretty serious situation.
20: So what can we do? Well, Sam says we need to tackle three areas to turn that situation around. First, let's talk about the consumer. He says we need to show companies that we want climate-friendly products. Only then will those companies truly invest in making products that are both sustainable and affordable.
9: We as consumers have to start choosing foods that are produced in a more climate-friendly and environmental-friendly way. And however we can do that, by supporting companies that are making any kind of claim, even if it's not true, we have to start moving the market so that all companies know that if they want to grow and they want to hold on to their consumer base, they have to start taking the environment into account.
4: What do you mean, even if it's not true?
9: Meaning that right now, there's work to do to hold these companies accountable, because there's plenty of companies who are saying these things, and it's just nonsense. Like, it's not real.
4: Greenwashing.
9: It's greenwashing. There's some companies that are really trying to figure it out. So there's a bunch of nascent emerging brands that are doing a great job and starting to prove like it's possible. But the big companies right now, people aren't buying climate friendly. It's not a driver of sales. So right now for them, they look at their math. They're like, I need to invest how much money in changing my whole supply chain? And the CMO is like, I can't sell that. The mass market's not buying that.
4: And presumably it's at a premium as well.
9: Right. There's a premium. There's a cost to this transition. And one thing we haven't figured out is who's going to pay for it. And consumers have to start sending a very strong signal to these big companies, especially, that I'm going to choose products that are at least claiming to try to do a better job with the environment.
20: Next, more foods need to be developed that don't increase global warming, but actually help reduce it.
9: So with the right practices and some tools, food and agriculture can be sequestering megatons and gigatons of carbon, like really bend the global emissions curve. So you start doing practices like cover cropping and no-tilling, so you're not turning up the soil and you're helping to build the ecological health around that ecosystem, those microbes in the soil will start pulling down carbon through the plants and storing it in the soil. One company I'm very excited about has fungi microbes, like little fungi, that you coat seeds with, and they're pulling down like 3 tons of carbon per acre per year and storing that carbon more permanently in the soil. So shifting our practices with a different mindset and starting to incentivize and pay farmers to solve some of these big problems is the answer. The problem right now is like we're asking farmers to make all these changes and take on all the risk in those changes and with no real short-term economic benefit to them.
20: Finally, as more climate-friendly farming practices and products become available, our culture around what we eat on a daily basis has to change too, he says.
9: This is the one place in our daily lives that we can collectively have a really big impact. And how we eat gives us a shot every single day to try to do a better job. And it doesn't have to be some big overhaul. Little by little, it can have a big impact. Not to be stressed about it, not to get all worked up about it. And if you have a steak every once in a while, I have a steak every once in a while. It's a treat.
4: It's a treat.
9: It's a treat. I love a ribeye. Like, I'm not gonna lie, I'm not gonna pretend like anybody who tells you a ribeye didn't taste good, I think it's insane. Like, I just don't think they know what they're talking about. But like, that's okay. We just can't eat giant portions and we can't eat it all the time.
20: When we come back, we wrap up the Last Supper with some dessert and coffee. And chef-turned-food policy wonk Sam Kass predicts what happens next for food and climate. On the show today, the future of food. I'm Manoush Zomorodi, and you're listening to the TED Radio Hour from NPR. We'll be right back.
5: Here is your Chattanooga Lookouts weekend preview. The Lookouts continue their road series against Rocket City this weekend. First pitch Friday and Saturday are at 7:35 Eastern, while Sunday's game begins at 6:35. The Cincinnati Reds' number 6 prospect, Cam Collier, has been playing well in a Lookouts uniform, posting a .247 batting average, 27 RBI, along with 5 homers and 19 runs scored. This weekend's divisional matchup against the Trash Pandas already has postseason implications, as the Lookouts hold a 3-game lead over the Southern League North Division. Reporting for WUTC Sports, this is Clark Gibson, reminding you to play ball.
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20: It's the TED Radio Hour from NPR. I'm Manoush Zomorodi. On the show today, the complicated future of food. And we were just talking to former Obama White House chef Sam Kass, who is now a food policy guy and hosts dinners that he calls the Last Supper. On the menu, dishes that are in jeopardy because of our changing climate.
21: This is not some far out future challenge.
20: In 2024, I attended one of his Last Suppers, where he also delivered his TED Talk.
21: Now, I wish I could tell you, you know, you're still gonna have your dessert and everything is fine.
20: Alongside coffee and chocolate cake for dessert.
21: And in some ways, chocolate is faring the worst. So probably you've never probably had a bite of chocolate that wasn't grown within about 10 degrees of the equator by smallholder farmers. And there is not a single model that shows that if and when we hit 2 degrees, any of that region will be suitable for chocolate production. It will be too dry and too hot. And again, this year, chocolate prices are up by 50% because those production ecosystems have been hammered by drought and extreme weather. Raise your hand if you've had a cup of coffee today or a cup of tea. Oh yeah, I'm sorry, I know. Much of coffee is grown sort of in the valleys around mountainous areas, shade-grown coffee. And as it started to warm on the bottom of those mountains, it's just become simply too hot. About 75 of the 124 wild varieties of coffee are on the verge of extinction right now. And that's really a problem because much of the genetic material that we will need to try to produce hybrid varieties that could thrive in much more volatile climate are going to be lost.
20: You said earlier that back when you were in the Obama White House, that there was sort of a sense that people were ready for a change when it came to how they thought about their food, the cultural implications, the way that they understood how it related to their neighborhood, to their community. Are we ready for this next sort of way of thinking about food? Do we still have a lot of work to do before these changes happen?
21: There's mixed signals. Mm-hmm. When we were in the Obama administration, the big ag groups, first of all, did not engage with us. And if you said the word climate change, it was like you were spitting in their face. It was like the greatest offense. There's no discussion. Now, you have the biggest, most conservative ag groups sitting down and forming formal coalitions with some of the most well-known environmental groups to figure out how to galvanize agriculture to start solving these problems. And I would have bet every dollar I would ever make that would never happen. On the other hand, you know, you still don't see the mass consumer rallying on this. You see parts of politics starting wanting to still go backwards on these things, which is like, you know, there's reasons to feel good and there's reasons to feel concerned. I think we have no choice but to figure out how to galvanize more people. And I'm father of two boys, Sai and Rafa. They're 6 and 5. And our ability to hand to the next generation the quality of life, the richness and deliciousness of life that we were given is truly at stake. And that's why these issues matter. And that's why working to make some better food choices matter. That's why voting matters. That's why advocacy in your church or your business that you either run or work at
9: in your schools, wherever you are, putting these issues forward matter. Asking the questions matter.
20: That was Sam Cass. He's the author of The Last Supper, How to Overcome the Coming Food Crisis. On the show today, the future of food. So that question of how to incentivize farmers to change how they grow staple crops so that they're better for the environment and make money, well, there's a family farm getting closer to an answer here in the U.S. I met up for coffee with Jim Whitaker and his daughter, Jessica Whitaker Allen, to hear their somewhat radical approach to growing rice.
7: So rice is the single largest calorie consumed around the world every day. It feeds more people than any other crop. When we harvest it, it goes straight to the meal. We take the husk off and it's ready to eat.
20: Rice is calorie dense, a good source of protein. It stores well, which is why about half of the world eats it every day. And the Whitaker family has been growing rice for six generations.
7: Yeah, we've been in Arkansas for over 130 or 40 years. And sometimes I wonder, why did they stop here? Did their wagon break or what happened? But there's not many of us left. We're just only a few, me and my brother.
3: And I mean, I didn't even know that there was rice farming in Arkansas in the United States.
7: So Arkansas is the largest rice growing state in the country. We have six rice growing states. It's the largest one. About half of our rice is exported and about half of it is eaten inside the U.S.
3: So if I go to the grocery store and buy like Uncle Ben's or something like that, it could be from you?
7: If you bought Uncle Ben's ready-to-eat rice, there's a strong chance one in every three of those come off our farm.
3: Oh, wow. Okay.
7: Yeah.
3: So let's go back to how you got to be such a big supplier of rice in this country. You tell a story about how you were 22 and you were like, okay, grown up, I'm going to start my own farm. But not that easy.
7: No, it's not. I mean, I remember it like it was yesterday. We drove to the bank and didn't have two nickels to rub together, and we got a FHA beginning farmer loan and took off. So my brother and I rented a farm.
20: Here's Jim Whitaker on the TED stage.
7: Farming is a very capital-intensive business. My dad couldn't help us. He didn't have the finances. He could not help us get started. And let me tell you something about renting a farm when you're 22 years old. No one rents you a farm unless no one else wants to rent it. It was a big piece of land. It was cash rent. I mean, the stakes were set. We were doomed to fail. And we weren't focused on environmental sustainability back then. We were focused on economic sustainability. How do we make higher yield? How do we use less fertilizer? How do we get to the next year and feed our family?
3: In my mind, I mean, when you say rice farming, I mean, sorry, it's such a cliche, but I'm picturing, you know, rice fields in Vietnam or, you know, where there's water everywhere and people picking the rice. And and is that what it looks like?
7: Okay, so rice around the world is grown in a flooded environment. This is for weed control purposes. When they plant the rice in the water, grasses don't grow well in the water. So that's why people use water all these thousands of years to grow rice is for weed control. Now, you know, I was in Bangkok a few months ago and a farmer was on his back porch. I'm like, well, how do you know if that's right? He said, well, that's the way we've always done it. Mm-hmm. I say I'm a fifth generation farmer. He's probably a 100th generation farmer. I mean, they've probably been farming rice there for 2,000 years in that same field. It's just the way he's always done it.
20: For thousands of years, rice has been grown in tiers of flooded fields. You've probably seen the photos. They look like massive green staircases. But about 20 years ago, Jim and his family started wondering what would happen if they didn't grow rice this way. They started experimenting with different methods, like getting rid of those tiers.
7: So one of the first things we did on our rice fields, we adopted a technique that's a little different. We leveled our fields completely flat. This is called zero grade. Rice all over the world is grown in a flooded environment. And most people use the natural contour of the earth to cascade the water down and let the water flow downhill. We call it continuous flood. They continuously put water on their fields.

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1: Use less fertilizer, use less water, our yields start going up.
2: By flattening the rice fields, the Whitakers gave rain and fertilizer more time to soak into the soil. And that road they built around the fields, it collected excess water that they could reuse. So using less resources was good for the environment and the Whitakers' finances. Jessica Whitaker Allen, Jim's daughter, remembers helping out with those early experiments as a teenager.
3: I guess I was around 16, 17 years old. And we had a project one year to see and monitor our water use on our farm. And I would actually go monitor and record that data weekly after rain events, just to make sure, you know, we've got this. And that's really when we started tracking this. We saw that our water use was down. And so we really started recording all this stuff by hand in just an Excel spreadsheet. We didn't know what we were doing.
4: But you knew you were onto something.
3: Yes. Uh-huh. So we started recording everything. Let's add more data points to that. Let's add our fertilizer. Let's add our fuel usage. And so we didn't know what was important or how it would be important.
2: That's when Jim and Jessica began to question the other fundamental tenet of growing rice, keeping the fields flooded. They decided to cycle the fields between flooding and letting them go dry.
4: So, okay, that's what's counterintuitive, right? Is because people think that rice needs to be in water all the time.
1: It's
4: got to
1: be submerged all the time, and it doesn't. And they think if I let it dry up, I'm going to hurt it some kind of way. So the varieties we're using are hybrids,
4: okay,
1: and they're very resilient.
4: So they can take it when the field gets dried out.
1: They can take it.
2: Not only did the rice do surprisingly well, this new method had other advantages for the climate because...
1: soil is full of microbes.
2: Microbes that multiply if crops are underwater.
1: And what they're doing in the soil on a basic level is they're down there chewing away, eating
3: yep.
1: up the biomass that's left over from the crop before. So
3: yes.
1: they're digesters. And out of that comes methane. The same way it happens in cattle operations or whatever.
2: Methane is a notorious greenhouse gas, and rice farming accounts for 8 to 11% of global methane emissions.
1: So when we dry the soil, that anaerobic microbial that's living in that soup, that mushy soil, either dies or goes dormant. So we break his life cycle. And then it stops emitting methane, but it doesn't hurt the rice. It actually helps the rice when you use less water.
4: That reduces the emissions, the methane, by how much?
1: Last year our documented emission reduction was 79%.
4: Oh, wow.
1: But we say that we're going to reduce it 50% on our package. But our documented last year was 79% reduction.
4: So you're reducing the emissions, but you're still growing just as much rice?
1: Just as much rice.
5: So Jessica went to college, got a ag business degree, a sustainability minor, went on to get her MBA, emphasis on finance. Now she's back helping me with protocols and data collection. So we established what is called the Smart Rice Protocol. And we have one of the first ever third-party verified sustainable rice packages that hit the market a few months ago. And we're trying to get in retail locations, and I think that's going to be the future.
2: But it's been tough getting retailers to sell climate-friendly rice. So the Whitakers are now partnering with over 30 other sustainable rice growers to try and create a market for climate-friendly rice. Recently, Jim also started advising an organization that is working to get more farms to invest in agriculture that earns a Climate Smart certification.
1: Almost like an organic certification.
4: Mm-hmm.
1: There are only a few in the world that are doing this, so it doesn't mean anything yet. We hope it means a lot in a few years.
3: I mean, take a walk through your supermarket. Everything's greenwashed. You can put whatever you want to on a package, and there's no rules, there's no standards.

0: So we're trying to make that standard.
1: So there is opportunity here.
2: There's opportunity. I'm not doing it for nothing.
1: Is it going to cost the consumer more?
2: I think it will until we can get to scale. And I think it should cost the consumer a little bit more because they're partnering along this journey to clean up the climate. So we need to expand the price of rice just a little bit. And I'm working with a lot of companies that have that mindset to get more money to the farmer and help them do the stuff we're talking about doing.
0: Our town has 4,000 residents and one stoplight. The nearest airport, Starbucks, shopping mall, Whole Foods is 2 hours away in any direction. Without places like this and farmers like us, you'd be hungry, naked, and sober. We are going to work with farmers in Southeast Arkansas to educate them about the benefits of growing sustainable rice. We're going to work with veterans, immigrants, limited resource, and socially disadvantaged farmers. Farmers that aren't so different from my family just a few generations ago. We will then implement pay-for practices such as alternate wetting and drying, cover crop, no-till, and low-till. We will then help them learn about and document their greenhouse gas benefits. Monitor, measure, report, and verify them. Then market and sell that rice at a premium to help them realize the benefits of producing sustainable rice, the economic advantage.
2: Let me tell you why that's important. There are 400 million acres of rice grown globally. It is the largest emitter of methane gas. It is the largest user of irrigation water. And our methods, if used, can reduce greenhouse gas by 50%, reduce water use by 50%, increase yields to feed a hungry world.
1: So let's say there's a farmer watching this and thinking like, I don't know much about these practices, or you meet someone and they're like, how do I even begin to do this? What right now is the way that they learn to put some of these more sustainable practices to work?
2: So you just got to get plugged in and sometimes challenge the, this is the way my dad always did it mentality.
1: What would your dad say to that?
2: My dad wouldn't even recognize the farm today if he was still alive.
1: Really?
2: It's changed that much. I mean, when he retired and when my brother and I went back to the family farm, he could ride around every day and tell us what was wrong with everything and then be happy and go home. But you could tell he was thrilled to have us there. And we immediately did the makeover to his farm, and he's like up in arms, you know, what are y'all doing? You're ruining that field. I don't think it should be done that way. And we just kept going. And then that fall, he said, that's the prettiest rice I've ever seen. So he didn't understand that sometimes you have to, you know, it's gonna look uglier before it looks better.
3: That was rice farmer Jim Whitaker and his daughter, Jessica Whitaker Allen. You can see their full talk at TED.com. When we come back, the future of meat. 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I'm Manoush Zomorodi, and you're listening to the TED Radio Hour from NPR. 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
8: It's the TED Radio Hour from NPR. I'm Manoush Zomorodi. On the show today, the complicated future of food. So as we've heard, staple crops like rice are big emitters of greenhouse gases. But even more so, meat production. Growing and grazing animals takes a lot of resources. So what if it didn't have to?
9: Yeah, there is so much we could potentially unlock by creating a world where we can farm cells for food.
8: This is Isha Datar. She first started thinking about this 15 years ago in college.
9: So I started as an undergrad student at the University of Alberta.
8: Isha was a cell biology major who really cared about the environment, but who also loved to eat meat.
9: Yes, I really got into steak tartare. This is like 2008. I mean, I thought that was a bit precocious for someone in undergrad.
8: And one day, she saw a poster promoting a meat science class. She signed up.
9: Meat 404, I think it was called.
8: I'm sorry, I have to ask, what is a meat science class?
9: Yeah, so in this class, we learn all about what meat is, how muscle transforms into meat, the meat industry. And I just remember feeling like, oh my God, we all have to become vegetarian tomorrow, or vegan.
8: Yeah.
9: And that lasted for a couple weeks, that idea. And then a few classes later, we were just packing up our bags, and our professor just mentions very casually, he's like, oh, maybe one day we'll grow food from cells.
8: Oh, so you just kind of tossed that one out there.
9: Yeah. And that was my real epiphany, which was, oh my gosh, yes, absolutely, that is going to happen.
8: That was all Isha needed to hear. She was hooked on the idea of cultivated meat and ended up writing her final paper on exactly how to grow meat from cells in a lab to eat. Because the concept of growing protein cells, it had been around, but applying it to food was pretty new.
9: And so I wrote this paper really pulling from medical journals that were looking at, you know, growing skin tissue for burn victims, like growing cell culture, but for medical purposes. And I wrote about the idea of applying that to food.
8: The paper was published in a peer-reviewed journal in 2010, and a lot has happened since. Isha has become a leader in the field of cellular agriculture. She's watched as billions of dollars have poured into cultivated meat startups.
10: Lab-grown meat is on the rise.
8: And the science has accelerated. In 2013, a professor unveiled the first lab-grown hamburger.
11: The first lab-grown burger has been cooked
8: and it cost over $300,000 to make. In 2016, there was the first lab-grown meatball.
12: This is the first time a meatball has ever been cooked with beef cells.
8: And then the first cell-based ribeye steak, the first lab-grown salmon, and the first cultivated chicken nuggets.
13: It tastes like chicken.
14: Because it is chicken.
8: And in 2021, Isha told an excited TED audience that cultivated meat could be coming to a dinner plate near you.
15: To me, this chicken nugget, this hamburger, this sausage, all made from cells instead of animals, aren't just fast food products. They're our ticket to a new food system. Here's how it works. Rather than raise a whole chicken with beaks, feathers, sentience, we grow the meat directly from muscle cells. We take a small biopsy from a living animal and then extract the cells of interest. Muscle cells in particular love to attach onto surfaces. It helps them grow and elongate into those long muscle fibers that we're so familiar with. So we might provide a scaffolding material for those cells to adhere onto. And then, of course, we have to feed the cells something. So we'd put them in a liquid medium that provides all the nutrients that these cells need to grow and divide. Lastly, the cells on the scaffold in the medium all grow within a bioreactor,
9: which is kind of like a large stainless steel tank, looks a lot like brewing equipment, and can be just as big as well. And the bioreactor really just provides that constant, stable environment that those cells need to flourish in. And after those cells get a chance to mature into muscle fibers, we might harvest the cells and the tissues and then turn them into a nugget. Now, this wouldn't just be better for chickens and cows and pigs and the people who have to farm them and slaughter them. This could be better for the whole world. I mean, if this all works, it's our once-in-a-lifetime opportunity to get a second chance at agriculture, to do things better and to learn from our mistakes.
8: At this point, some of you might be wondering, when can I buy this meat? Well, it might be a while, because in the last few years, cultivated meat has gotten a reality check. Startups have come and gone. The FDA and USDA gave their approval in 2023, but several states have banned it, bans that were upheld in court. And in the rest of the country, you won't find cultivated meat in grocery stores either. You'll have to go to Singapore. In 2024, it became the first country to sell cultivated chicken. But those products still mostly contain plant-based fillers, which is why they're affordable. Isha's learning that lab-grown animal products have a long road ahead.
9: So around the world, there are a lot of companies that are doing little tastings here and there of their cultivated meat product. The product on the market in Singapore is made of 3% cells, 97% plant stuff. And that's actually exciting. Like, that's actually a really great step forward. It just feels like disappointment because it's been pitted against this expectation that was set way too high. And that expectation is cool as a future forward, like holy grail expectation of where we could be one day. But that's also the hardest thing you could possibly do.
8: And is that because it's so hard to actually cultivate animal protein? Like, what's the big challenge here?
9: Yeah, it is incredibly hard to cultivate animal protein into these kind of 3D cuts, like a chicken breast or a steak. Mm. In 2017, I was able to taste a steak chip, like very thin, crispy. The reason why it was a chip is because cells grow really well in two dimensions, like in these very thin layers.
8: Oh.
9: Getting them to grow in three dimensions is a lot harder.
8: There was a point where just even getting the opportunity to take a taste of this was nearly impossible. Mm-hmm. And if you did get a taste, that bite morsel would have been worth hundreds of thousands of dollars, right?
9: It's pretty much still the same.
8: Huh. So I was at a TED event recently where I had a lettuce wrap with cultivated chicken in it. It was definitely not 100% because I think that would have been too expensive.
9: So there's some skepticism there as well. It's like, is this product actually going to be viable in the market in the long term? You know, it's a big question.
8: Yeah. I mean, no offense, Isha, but like that is far less sexier than the simple headline, lab meat is going to save us from climate change. Here's a big juicy hamburger.
9: I know. If you have ideas for what our like tagline should be, let me know. But this is the invisible work that really moves biotech along. It's not going to be one company that brings it to market in a way that changes the world. It's not going to be 10 companies. It's not going to be one university. It's going to be an entire new scientific discipline because there's a long technical path ahead of us.
8: I guess I'm surprised because like when you gave your TED Talk in 2021, you seemed super optimistic, excited, really talking about the potential behind cultivated meat.
9: Yes. I am optimistic about it. I think it's an incredibly exciting idea. I don't necessarily know if meat is the thing that's going to change the world. I'm very fixated on this idea of growing food from cells more broadly. Meat is one such kind of product, but it's this, again, this kind of holy grail product. There's a lot of interesting things that we might discover in farming cells for food that aren't meat, but make a huge difference in the near term. By farming cells, we could actually proactively envision agriculture for a climate-changed world. We could theoretically grow anything that might come from plants or animals from cells instead. Vanilla doesn't have to be rainforest farmed.
15: Egg whites don't have to come with a yolk. Foie gras can be completely cruelty-free, and leather and silk don't have to come off the back of an animal or the home of a silkworm. In fact, we already consume cellular agriculture products in our everyday lives, just in super small quantities. Several vitamins, flavors, and enzymes are already made in cell cultures. In fact, rennet, which is the set of enzymes used to turn milk into curds and whey for cheesemaking, used to come from the stomach lining of the fourth stomach of calves, baby cows. And in 1990, a cell-cultured version hit the market, a version of the key enzyme, chymosin. And today, only 30-ish years later, 90% of rennet used for cheesemaking came from a bioreactor instead of a calf.
9: We're used to transforming food with biotechnology. It's arguably like the oldest technology we have is when we started fermenting foods. And we started making beer and kimchi and pickles and yogurts and cheeses and all that kind of stuff. Like, that was us transforming foods with cell cultures. We could have never looked at a glass of milk and said we wanted it to be stinky with like veins of mold going through it and hard and it melts.
13: Mm. And you mean like cheese is basically what you just described in the most disgusting way possible. Okay.
9: Yeah, like, would someone have envisioned cheese from scratch? Had they never had cheese before?
13: Uh-huh.
9: And so similarly, if we looked at milk and couldn't have envisioned cheese, today we're looking at meat and we're just trying to make meat again. But maybe we can make the cheese of meat. That is such an exciting vision for me. Is unlocking the power of cell culture to just increase food culture instead of replicating a culture we already have.
13: Okay, last question. Do you still love steak tartare?
9: I do still love steak tartare. I've gone through long bouts of not eating meat, vegan, vegetarian, all that kind of stuff. But yeah, no, I'm still that conscious and conflicted carnivore that I was when I got into this.
13: That was Isha Datar, executive director of the nonprofit New Harvest. You can see her full talk at TED.com. We started today's show by talking about how we can preserve many of the foods we love, from crab cakes to the Georgia peach. We want to end the show with an artistic twist on the future of agriculture, specifically stone fruit. Artist Sam Van Aken works at the intersection of botany, conservation, and creative expression. Here he is on the TED stage in 2019, talking about his project, The Tree of 40 Fruit.
14: 100 years ago, there were 2,000 varieties of peaches, nearly 2,000 different varieties of plums, and almost 800 named varieties of apples growing in the United States. Today, only a fraction of those remain, and what is left is threatened by industrialization of agriculture, disease, and climate change. The Tree of 40 Fruit is a single tree that grows 40 different varieties of stone fruit. So that's peaches, plums, apricots, nectarines, and cherries all growing on one tree. It's designed to be a normal-looking tree throughout the majority of the year until spring, when it blossoms in pink and white, and then in summer bears a multitude of different fruit. I began the project for purely artistic reasons. I wanted to change the reality of the everyday, and to be honest, create this startling moment when people would see this tree blossom in all of these different colors and bear all of these different fruit. I create the Tree of 40 Fruit through the process of grafting. I'll collect cuttings in winter, store them, and then graft them onto the ends of branches in spring. In fact, almost all fruit trees are grafted because the seed of a fruit tree is a genetic variant of the parent. So that when we find a variety that we really like, the way that we propagate it is by taking a cutting off of one tree and putting it onto another. This is definitely not a sport of immediate gratification. It takes a year to know if a graft has succeeded. It takes 2 to 3 years to know if it produces fruit, and it takes up to 8 years to create just one of the trees. Each of the varieties grafted to the Tree of 40 Fruit has a slightly different form and a slightly different color. As the project continues, it's been conservation by way of the art world, As I've been asked to create these in different locations, what I'll do is I'll research varieties that originated or were historically grown in that area. I'll source them locally and graft them to the tree so that it becomes an agricultural history of the area where they're located. These are plums from just one tree of 40 fruit in 1 week in August. Several years into the project, I was told that I had one of the largest collection of these fruit in the eastern United States, which, as an artist, is absolutely terrifying. But in many ways, I didn't know what I had. I discovered that the majority of the varieties I had were heirloom varieties. Several of the varieties dated back thousands and thousands of years. And finding out how rare they were, I became obsessed with trying to preserve them. So I set out to create an orchard to make these fruit available to the public. So Governor's Island is a former naval base that was given to the city of New York in 2000. And it opened up all of this land just a 5-minute ferry ride from New York. And they invited me to create a project that we're calling the Open Orchard that'll bring back fruit varieties that haven't been grown in New York for over a century. Currently in progress, the Open Orchard will be 50 multi-grafted trees that possess 200 heirloom and antique fruit varieties. So these are varieties that originated or were historically grown in the region. Varieties like the early strawberry apple, which originated on 13th Street and 3rd Avenue. Since a fruit tree can't be preserved by seed, the Open Orchard will act like a living gene bank or an archive of these fruit. Like the tree of 40 fruit, it'll be experiential. It'll also be symbolic. Most importantly, it's going to invite people to participate in conservation and to learn more about their food. Growing up on a farm, I thought I understood agriculture, and I didn't want anything to do with it. So I became an artist. But I have to admit that it's something within my own DNA. And I don't think that I'm the only one. 100 years ago, we were all much more closely tied to the culture, the cultivation, and the story of our food, and we've been separated from that. The Open Orchard creates the opportunity not just to reconnect to this unknown past, but a way for us to consider what the future of our food could be. Thank you.
13: Sam Van Aken is an artist and an associate professor at the School of Art at Syracuse University. And you can still visit the Open Orchard Project on Governor's Island in New York. Thank you so much for listening to our show about the future of food. This episode was produced by James Delahousie, Rachel Faulkner-White, Matthew Cloutier, Harsha Nahada, and Chloe Weiner. It was edited by Sanaz Meshkinpour and me. Our production staff at NPR also includes Fiona Guerin and Katie Monteleone. Irene Noguchi is our executive producer. Our audio engineers were Neil Tivolt, Robert Rodriguez, Gilly Moon, and David Greenberg. Our theme music was written by Ramtin Arablouei. Our partners at TED are Chris Anderson, Roxanne Highlash, Alejandra Salazar, and Daniela Balarezzo. I'm Manoush Zamarodi, and you've been listening to the TED Radio Hour from NPR.
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1: I'm Ada Peralta, and I cover Mexico, Central America, and the Caribbean for NPR. Lately, I've been covering the U.S. strikes on boats in the Caribbean and the momentous news out of Venezuela. I prioritize bearing witness. Hard to bear witness in an open ocean. Hard to bear witness in Venezuela because we're not allowed in. And so the next best thing is to surround the story. We went to Trinidad, where we spoke to family members of who they said were fishermen who went off into the waters and never came back. We complement what you're hearing from Washington with what's actually happening on the ground. And I think that's really the important part of getting as close to the truth as you possibly can. NPR is committed to helping you better understand the world. 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
3: I'm Janine Herbst with these headlines. President Trump says there's been a breakthrough in a peace deal with Iran, but details aren't clear. Trump says negotiations to end the war are, quote, proceeding in an orderly and constructive manner, but he says he told his negotiators not to rush the deal. But there's no official confirmation from Iran. EU leaders are condemning Russia's use of a Oreshnik missile overnight in Ukraine that's capable of carrying nuclear weapons. At least two people were killed, dozens injured. And gas prices continue to rise as Americans take road trips this holiday weekend. The average price for a gallon of regular is $4.51 a gallon, according to AAA. It was $3.18 a gallon this time last year. I'm Janine Herbst, NPR News.

0: We've been listening to a song called Northwest Passage. It's a folk tune by the Canadian musician Stan Rogers, written more than 100 years after the Franklin Expedition, about his own journey across Canada. This cover is by The Longest Johns.
1: 3 centuries thereafter, I take passage over land.
0: And this is All Things Considered from NPR News. The U.S. now has enough lawn to cover an area bigger than the state of Georgia. That means a lot of watering, as well as fertilizer, weed killers, and mowing, which contribute to air and water pollution. For NPR's Life Kit, Celia Yopis-Jepson reports on one lawn alternative that's gaining popularity.

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1: Welcome to Timeless Jazz. I'm Ken Dryden, and tonight I'm starting with a new release, and this is from the CD So Many Lovely Things, live in Brecon, recorded in England, and it features pianist Kenny Barron with the late Ray Drummond on bass, who just died last year, and the late Ben Riley on drums, who died a few years back. And this is an elemental music release. I had the pleasure of seeing these three gentlemen, just not together. I did see Kenny Barron with Ray Drummond in New York at Zeno in 1997. That was the first live jazz that I heard in New York City, not the first live jazz, of course. And I'm going to let Kenny Barron introduce the tune in his inimitable way.
2: I'd like to do a piece from an old Broadway musical. I'm sure you've heard of, at least those of you over 30, called Oklahoma, and it's entitled Surrey with the Fringe on Top.

the great Victor Young Ned Washington tune, Stella by Starlight, long a favorite of jazz musicians. That's from bassist Jay Leonhardt's Chiaroscuro release. Great duets on that particular recording, joined by guitarist Gene Burton Sini. And that was recorded in 1996 during a jazz cruise in the Caribbean. We preceded it with Kenny Barron, Ben Riley, and Ray Drummond from So Many Lovely Things, and we heard the Surrey with the Fringe on Top. You're tuned into Timeless Jazz. I'm Ken Dryden. Each week I share music out of a collection that got underway in 1972, been an active jazz journalist since 1988. I invite you to send in any questions or comments to askkendryden@yahoo.com. And I'll be happy to answer you. Next, we're going to hear from pianist John Lewis' landmark release, Grand Encounter, 2 degrees east, 3 degrees west, made for Pacific Jazz back in 1956. This is the Lerner and Lowe composition, Almost Like Being in Love. And the pianist is joined by tenor saxophonist Bill Perkins, guitarist Jim Hall, Percy Heath, of course, Lewis's compatriot in the modern jazz quartet on bass, and Chico Hamilton on drums.

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From Tony Scott and Bill Evans, A Day in New York. That's Evans' piece 5, which he used as kind of a sign-off with his trio in the early days of it, but he had not yet formed his famous trio with Paul Motion on drums and Scott LaFaro on bass, although Motion is the drummer on this particular studio recording. The bassist on this track is Henry Grimes, better known for more avant and freer leanings later in his career. Of course, Tony Scott on clarinet. We preceded it with John Lewis from Grand Encounter, 2 degrees east, 3 degrees west, and his arrangement of Almost Like Being in Love. Next, we're going to hear the late violinist Didier Lockwood, and he's joined by the gypsy guitarist Birelli Legren, along with the late Danish great on bass, Niels Henning Ørsted Pedersen. And this is from a tribute to Stefan Grappelli by Lockwood, himself a violinist, of course. And this is his take on Someday My Prince Will Come.

It may be hard to believe, but that recording was done by a teenager, and he was around 14 at the time it was issued. Before that, he had actually appeared as a guest on Marion McPartland's Piano Jazz. He's easily the youngest guest in the history of the show. Eldar Jangaroff, he's been going by his first name alone for a number of years. That's from his debut recording, and it's Wayne Shorter's Footprints. And the name of that recording is simply Eldar. It's on the D&D label. We preceded it with violinist Didier Lockwood from Tribute to Stephan Grappelli, and we heard Someday My Prince Will Come. Well, to wrap the first hour, we will feature John Eric Kelso on trumpet from his Arbor's release, Chapter One. And we're going to hear the Brooks Bowman piece, East of the Sun. And the band supporting him, a really great one, reed player Scott Robinson, along with pianist Jeremy Kahn, guitarist Frank Vignola, the late great bassist Milt Hinton, and drummer Chuck Riggs.

0: Again, trumpeter John Eric Kelso from Chapter 1 and East of the Sun. Like to remind you to circle September 17th on your calendar. Why? Well, Nancy and I are bringing in Benny Green, the fantastic veteran pianist, to do another benefit concert for WUTC. We don't have the details yet as far as the ticket link and such. As soon as it is confirmed, I'll definitely announce on the show. Also, keep an eye out on the WUTC homepage. And we also have monthly coffee meetings around town at various coffee houses. So keep an eye out on those and please join us. I try to make most of them. Occasionally I have a conflict, but I'd love to meet you if you're a fan of the show or just simply a fan of the station. And please stay tuned for another hour of Timeless Jazz coming up soon.
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0: Welcome back to Timeless Jazz. I'm Ken Dryden, and I'm going to start this second hour with a recording by tenor saxophonist Stan Getz from a tour of Europe he did in 1987. Joined by Kenny Barron on piano, Rufus Reed on bass, and Victor Lewis on drums. This is Kenny Barron's composition, Voyage, which has definitely become a jazz standard, from the recording entitled Serenity, released on the MRC label.